0: History from the new book, We, The People of the United States by Joshua Bennett.
1: Every single day, I would sit down and think, okay, what figures do I want to write about? Where are they from? Where do they have deep historical ties? And how can I honor that in the work?
0: And the New Americans in North Carolina Project looks at immigrant stories then and now.
2: Being able to look back into records and talk to people who have come from different countries has really put that into perspective about the long history we have and hopefully the long history we will continue to have.
0: All that on Due South. The news is next.

0: Live from NPR News in Washington, I'm Libby Casey. President Trump says the U.S. has delayed an attack on Iran because Middle Eastern allies asked him to pause those efforts. Trump says the attack was going to take place tomorrow, but now he's told military leaders to stand down. NPR's Deepa Shivaram has more.
1: Trump said the upcoming attack on Iran would be delayed for a few days, but also said it might never happen if Iran agrees to a deal.
2: I've put it off for a little while, hopefully maybe forever, but possibly for a little while, because we've had very big discussions with Iran.
1: Qatar and the UAE both say a deal is close to happening, which is why they asked Trump to pause the planned attack. Trump says a deal will ultimately have to include Iran agreeing to not have a nuclear weapon. Deepa Shivaram, NPR News, The White House.
0: The Trump administration is rolling back drinking water standards for what are known as PFAS or forever chemicals. Federal health officials made the announcement today, arguing the current rules from the Biden administration are not legally defensible. NPR's Will Stone has more.
3: Forever chemicals have been linked to a variety of health concerns, including cancer, immune system problems, decreased fertility, and more. The Environmental Protection Agency is planning to scrap the drinking water limits for four PFAS compounds. In addition, the agency will give utilities the option of delaying how quickly they implement standards for two other PFAS chemicals. EPA Administrator Lee Zeldin had signaled his plans to do this last year. Environmental groups criticized the rollback of standards, saying they're needed to protect Americans from toxic chemicals in their drinking water. Will Stone, NPR News.
0: Pope Leo XIV's first encyclical, or teaching letter, will be about what it means to be human in the era of artificial intelligence. NPR's Jason DeRose reports the Vatican has announced it will be released next Monday.
4: The encyclical's title is Magnificent Humanity. The Vatican says when it's presented next week, Pope Leo will be joined by the co-founder of the tech company Anthropic, Christopher Ola. Anthropic is currently suing the Trump administration for legal retaliation. Earlier this year, the administration ordered federal departments and agencies to stop using Anthropic's artificial intelligence program because the company refused to allow the U.S. military unrestricted use of its AI technology. The new encyclical comes on the 135th anniversary of another important Vatican document, Rerum Novarum, about human dignity in the industrial age. Jason DeRose, NPR News.
0: An American doctor is among the newly confirmed cases in an Ebola outbreak in East Central Africa. The doctor was working in the Democratic Republic of Congo and has been moved to Germany for treatment. The World Health Organization is calling the outbreak a public health emergency of international concern. So far, there are 300 suspected cases in the DNC and Uganda, with more than 118 deaths. This is NPR. The South Carolina Supreme Court granted Alex Murdaugh a new trial last week in the killings of his wife and son after finding that the clerk of court had tampered with the jury. Now his defense team is suing the clerk and saying they have new leads as they prepare to defend him again. South Carolina Public Radio's Victoria Hansen reports.
5: Murdaugh's defense says they want to know if then Carlton County Clerk of Court Becky Hill acted alone when she tried to influence jurors, which she denied. They're seeking $600,000 in damages, the amount they say Murdaugh spent defending himself. As for the new trial, attorneys say they will pursue evidence not introduced before. They say they expect the trial to be held about a year from now, potentially in a different jurisdiction. The prosecution says this time it is considering the death penalty. Murdaugh remains behind bars after pleading guilty to both state and federal financial crimes. For NPR News, I'm Victoria Hansen in Charleston, South Carolina.
0: Southwest Airlines is banning passengers from bringing humanoid or animal-like robots onto flights or check them as baggage. The policy update came after a man brought a robot named Stewie onto a flight with its own ticket and seat. The humanoid bot was from a Dallas-based company that rents robots for events, and videos of it on the flight went viral. Southwest says robots contain lithium-ion batteries that can cause fires on planes. The new law bans robots that resemble or imitate a human or animal in appearance, movement, or behavior. This is NPR News, live in Washington.
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8: From the American Tobacco Historic District in downtown Durham, this is Due South on WUNC. I'm Leonita Inge. July 4th, 1776 is the date we all know by heart, when the 13 colonies declared their separation from Great Britain and our new nation was born. But what if I told you that right here in North Carolina, residents of Mecklenburg County stuck their necks out to declare independence a year before the country's forefathers signed that famous document? Would you believe me? It's the stuff of legend or perhaps a hoax, but May 20th, 1775 is a date enshrined on North Carolina's state flag. It represents what was supposedly the first declaration of independence made by any of the 13 colonies involved in the American Revolution. It's often called the MECDEC, short for the Mecklenburg Declaration of Independence. Here to unpack that complicated and contested history with us is Scott Seifert. He's the author of the book, The First American Declaration of Independence, The Disputed History of the Mecklenburg Declaration of May 20th, 1775. Scott, welcome to Due South.
9: Nice to be here.
8: So let's start with the story of the MECDEC itself. What is supposed to have happened that residents in Mecklenburg County declared independence before the rest of the country?
9: So as the story goes, on May 19th, 1775, 26 local Charlotte-based Mecklenburg County Scots-Irish militia leaders are meeting in the log courthouse in downtown, what's now downtown Charlotte. Mm-hmm. And as they're meeting to discuss the deteriorating state of affairs with within the British colonies, a messenger arrives who brings them news that the battles of Lexington and Concord have occurred exactly 1 month before. And they go ballistic. And over the course of 24 hours, they debate a series of resolutions that we now call the Mecklenburg Declaration of Independence, which proclaims Mecklenburg County is, quote, free and independent, close quote, of Great Britain. And on May 20th, they read these from the courthouse steps. They all throw their hats in the air and they proclaim the county independence. And this, of course, is the first declaration of independence in the American colonies. And then they decide, well, what do we do now? Right? We're a series of frontiers people living in the woods here. It's not a very wealthy city. It's not a very, you know, populated city. So they task a local tavern owner named Captain James Jack to deliver this document to the Second Continental Congress meeting in Philadelphia to ask them, what do we do? And so Jack does this, and he takes the errand to Philadelphia. He delivers the MECDEC. But at the time, Congress is debating reconciliation with Great Britain to avert a civil war. And they say, you know, this is not the time for this. This is premature. And they send Jack home. And that more or less would have been the end of the story, a sort of local curiosity or historical footnote in North Carolina history, except for a debate that breaks out in the 19th century about whether this happens at all, because the original papers are subsequently lost.
8: Right. There's no document. And I guess I've also read, or not read, that there's anything in any newspapers to even prove this.
9: So, yes and no. This is a complicated story, and it relies on a great body of circumstantial evidence, including the eyewitness testimony of 12 participants and very good eyewitnesses.
8: Yeah, I was about to say, they weren't everyday people, right? They weren't everyday.
9: They're not random people off the street, right? So they attest to this 50 years later. There are documents that exist. They still exist in the Chapel Hill Library, but they're all sort of ripped or undated or anonymous. And so historians cannot point to any one single piece of paper and say, this is the actual text. There is a document found in a paper, but it's dated May 31st, not May 20th. And it doesn't look or read what all the eyewitnesses say the MECDEC should read or sound like. And so what is this? And these are called the Mecklenburg Resolves, to differentiate them from the MECDEC. Mm-hmm. And the skeptics of the story will say, this is all that happened. They had this meeting on May 31st. We have the paper. It's clearly legitimate. But it's not a declaration of independence. It's just an interesting anti-British meeting. MECDECers will tell you, no, this is truth of the whole story. On May 20th, they declared independence, and 11 days later, they had this subsequent meeting setting up a government for the county. And that's more or less where the historical debate has been frozen for 150 years.
8: Wow, it's a great story, and it's great history to know. So now when we, I guess, fast forward a few years, with John Adams, you know, he came to learn about the MECDEC. So how did he learn about it? That's a name we do know.
9: Right. So in the 1820s, various states are claiming primacy for who should get credit for the American Revolution. And the people in Virginia say, well, this is the story of Thomas Jefferson and so forth. It's a Virginia story. And the people in Massachusetts say, no. The American Revolution is, you know, the result of the work of the people in Massachusetts, John Adams, Sam Adams, the Boston Tea Party, and so forth. And every state sort of having this debate. And then people in Mecklenburg County said, well, you may not have heard of this, but actually Mecklenburg County declared independence
8: first
9: a year before anybody else,
8: yes.
9: Right? And every other person in the country said, you're making this up, right? This, we've never heard of this at all. And they said, no, it's true. We have some of the existing papers. We have these eyewitnesses and so forth. We don't have the original paper. It's lost in a fire, which we freely admit, but it shouldn't matter. So they print in the Raleigh Register in 1819 a copy of the MECDEC story. And John Adams sees it in his local paper. And he becomes very animated and writes a lengthy letter to Thomas Jefferson, his frenemy and political adversary mm-hmm. of many years, in which he says, among other things, the genuine sense of America at that moment was never so well expressed before nor since. And to his friends, Adams is writing privately saying, Jefferson must have seen this in the time of it because he's copied
8: it
9: verbatim.
8: He stole it.
9: That's what Adams believes. He said he finally thinks, I've got Jefferson, who I don't like, who's a fraud, and he clearly plagiarized this.
8: Oh my
9: goodness.
8: And
9: so that set off a national controversy. And Jefferson, meanwhile, writes a very lengthy and thoughtful response. To which he says, you know, no one's ever heard of this. I've never heard of this. And it goes on and on about the reasons it probably doesn't exist. But he leaves the door open. He says, you know, until more solemn proof is produced, I must be a disbeliever in the apocryphal gospel. And so that sets everybody on fire. You're either with the Jeffersonians and you say the North Carolinians are making this whole thing up, or you're North Carolinians saying our national or our state pride's been attacked and Jefferson's a fraud. And
8: so I'll go with Jefferson is a fraud. Putting it out there. One thing I definitely want to know is, so is it possible that any word of this could have actually made it to Great Britain, you know, made it to the crown?
9: It's a great question. And the answer is it did, unequivocally. In fact, that summer, in June of 1775, the last royal governor, Josiah Martin of North Carolina, writes to his superiors in London, in which he says, the enclosed newspaper, which your lordship will find with this letter, contains resolves of a committee of Mecklenburg, which surpass all the horrid and treasonable publications that the inflammatory spirits of this continent have yet produced. But the paper's never been found, right? So we don't know what's in the paper. Is it the MECDEC? Is it the resolves? Is it something else? So the British did see it, and they reported it, and the letter made it into the British records, but not the newspaper. And the letter still exists. You can see it to this day. But until we find the newspaper, which has never been found, we simply don't know.
8: So are you still looking for that? I know you co-founded a group in Mecklenburg County in Charlotte called the May 20th Society. So tell me about this group and what do you all do every day?
9: Yeah. So we started this group about 20 something years ago, just because we thought this was a fun story and it was really off the radar locally and certainly statewide. And we said, you know, this is kind of fun. Let's bring this back. So we would have an event every year around May 20th. We're like, you know, the 4th of July Society of sorts. And so we would bring historians to Charlotte and donate them to the school system. So for 10 years, we had David McCullough, Ken Burns, Cokie Roberts, Lord Andrew Roberts, and so forth. And we would do this every year. We funded a bronze equestrian statue of Captain James Jack, which is in downtown Charlotte, about 12 years ago. And we just make the commemoration bigger and bigger every year. Because as you pointed out earlier, this was a city and county holiday until the 1980s. The dates on the North Carolina state flag, this was kind of the biggest deal in North Carolina for a century, which is ironic now, given how it's widely forgotten. So that's what we do. We promote the story. We try not to get too in the weeds of, you know, because the evidence and the discussions and the controversy can bog people down. And we think it doesn't matter. It's a great story. Whatever one thinks about it, there's a huge body of evidence that exists. There's some arguments against it. So what? The fun is in the story and in building the whole celebration around it.
8: Well, I want you to party hardy. You know, you deserve it. It's a great piece of history. And those who don't know it, they should learn. They should learn. Scott Seifert is author of the first American Declaration of Independence, The Disputed History of the Mecklenburg Declaration of May 20th, 1775, and your chairman of the May 20th Society. Thank you for being with me.
9: Thank you.
8: I talked to Scott Seifert last year as he was getting ready to celebrate the 250th anniversary of the MEC DEC. Well, we got back in touch with him, and he told us that this year's festivities include the annual noon commemoration in Uptown Charlotte on May 20th. Scott also said that on Tuesday, May 19th, Old Mecklenburg Brewery is hosting its annual Captain Jack Dinner. As always, to our friends in Charlotte, happy MEC DEC Day. I'm Leonita Inge, and this is Due South on WUNC News.

0: I'm Anita Rao. Tens of millions of people around the world stutter. Yet in many cultures, it's a source of shame. What if it were embraced instead?
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3: I'm Leonita Inge, and this is Due South on WUNC News. As the United States turns 250 years old, you can count on lots of celebrating of our nation's historical icons. Many will be honored, many others will not, or at least not enough. That's why I'm so pleased to talk today with someone who has written a book that travels the country, dipping down into dozens of towns and cities, paying tribute to some of the Black historical figures who live there. And it's not a history book. It's a book of poetry, including a poem honoring George Moses Horton. Horton was born enslaved in North Carolina and became the first African-American man to publish a book in the South. We're going to talk about all that George Moses Horton did and more with Joshua Bennett, a professor of literature and distinguished chair of the humanities at MIT. He's the author of several books of poetry, criticism, and narrative nonfiction. His new poetry collection is We, the People of the United States. Welcome so much. Glad to have you here, Joshua.
4: Of course. Thanks so much for having me on.
3: Why the title We, and then in parentheses, the people of the United States?
4: I mean, I think it started about 3 years ago in my classroom at MIT. One of my colleagues, Christopher Spade, a poet and a critic, he came into our class to just talk about his idea of something he called the lyric we, this way that poets would take up the plural pronoun we to gesture toward this broader collective or group. And I just started thinking, who's in my we, right? Certainly my wife and children, my family back in New York, the other poets around the world, the members of Messiah Baptist Church in Yonkers when I was a little boy. And then I just started thinking about the nation and about the world. And that became the start of this book. So I wanted to take that language from history, from the preamble, and create something new from it.
3: You know, there are so many untold Black stories from our country's history still today. How did you choose the people and places to honor? I know some of those Southern spots from the book, I enjoyed seeing that list, including Eatonville, Florida.
4: Is Orono Hurston's poem. Absolutely. So what's important to mention here, too, is that my grandmother is from Wilmington, North Carolina. That's what she met my grandfather in a strawberry field. And they moved up north to New York City, which is where my mother met my father. My father is from Fairfield, Alabama, one of 21 children. And so we have deep roots in the South in my family on both sides. And I just thought a lot about the historical and literary figures that have meant the most to me over the course of my life. So naturally, Zora Neale Hurston was there, Frederick Douglass was there, Ralph Ellison was there, and George Moses Horton was there, you know, from Chapel Hill, North Carolina. And so that's really how I started the poems. Just every single day, I would sit down and think, okay, what figures do I want to write about? Where are they from? Where do they have deep historical ties? And how can I honor that in the work?
3: on Due South, you know, we noticed that even though you're covering the whole country with this book of poetry, oh, you mentioned the South a lot, just like you just mentioned your grandparents.
4: Yeah, absolutely. You know, even though my mother was born and raised in the Bronx, she spent her summers in North Carolina. And so much of my family history, when I would hear it recited as a little boy growing up in New York, the geographic kind of landscape was Southern. You know, the stories were Southern, the food was, the music was. We would go down South to visit my cousins sometimes in North Carolina, and that's where we would hold our family reunions. And even some of my father's brothers and sisters who didn't move to New York, they stayed in Virginia. And so going to the South was a major part of my childhood and my intellectual formation. And many of the writers I've written about since, people like Richard Wright, you know, from Mississippi, it's Southern writers through and through when you talk about the work that calls out to me and speaks to me from our tradition.
3: Well, we're going to talk about George Moses Horton and his connection to Chapel Hill. But are there other Southern Black historical icons? I know you just mentioned a few that really stick out for you from this poetry collection. Of course, I had to mention Zora Neale Hurston.
4: Oh, yeah, absolutely. So, I mean, there are Watching God, right? The novel published in 1937. It's a book I wrote about in my dissertation. But it's also something that completely changed the way that I thought about life on Earth. You know, she has that powerful scene of the funeral for Matt Bonner's mule. I don't know if you remember this scene, but she talks about mule heaven, this idea that when mules die, they go to a version of heaven where mules ride around on people. And ever since yes. I read that passage, you know, many years ago in college and then again in graduate school, I just thought, what an imagination to imagine a world of relation without rank. Right, where you imagine that animals too will have their day, have their paradise, and that it would look radically different than the world we have right now. I was just really moved by that sensibility, that sense of oneself as an earthling, as being in deep conversation and relationship with the animals and with the flowers. And that's the same sensibility that my father raised me with. And so I really wanted to make sure it had its own presence in the scholarship.
3: Do you remember when you first learned about George Moses Horton? How old were you and what were you told?
4: Yeah, so I was a graduate student at the time at Princeton. And actually, I was walking through a used bookstore in New York where I moved after my first year of graduate school, you know, physically living in Princeton. And I found this book on the shelf called The Black Bard of North Carolina, George Moses Horton and His Poetry. I was edited by Joan R. Sherman, I believe published in 1997. And I was blown away, not just by the gorgeous poems themselves, but by his story and the idea of this man who could neither read nor write on paper, but could compose these gorgeous poems in his head. I was also taken aback by the idea of a Black man in 1865 publishing a book called Naked Genius, a book with genius in the title. It just seemed to me to, again, be this kind of radical reversal of expectations, born, though, of a deep familiarity with Black people, with Black social life, and the knowledge that we have always had geniuses among us, whether or not they were recognized within the broader public sphere. So, yeah, I was about 22, 23 years old, and I found this book on the shelf, and it changed everything.
3: Would you please read your poem for George Moses Horton? It's titled Chapel Hill, North Carolina.
4: Absolutely. Chapel Hill, North Carolina, for George Moses Horton. What was held in the young man's thinking were concentric worlds, angels' arrangements, relentless genius set loose from the page's gray enclosure. Imagine the scene. George's invisible compositions populate and then take hold of the sunlit air. The college green in Chapel Hill, his dedicated stage. Crowds gathering to hear the monumental bard hold court. Elegies in the outlines of birds. World pictures of the landscape that would outlive him. Not unlike the lines themselves, for years etched only onto the space between passersby on the way to class, an ancient art revived in the flesh of a prodigy in chains. 17, the same age as freshmen placing quarters at his feet as he sells the sounds the engine in his head makes. And these in lieu of the produce he is sent there to trade, which he wrestles from the earth with hands and horse-drawn plow while sketching silently the image of the beloved in his mind. One he has never met, but has been hired to celebrate in song. which he will, once the colors and dimensions are perfected of the rooms he is building, and a place beyond matter no mortal can see.
3: What was he doing, I guess, on campus, you know, at the University of North Carolina? And how did he, you know, just start doing this? You know, can paint, I'd like you to further paint this picture of Horton.
4: Yeah, I mean, so part of what he ostensibly was doing was selling fruits and vegetables at Chapel Hill Farmers Market. And from the histories I've read, you know, he just became known for kind of being there on campus and reciting these poems. And a particular scene I was trying to really convey in this poem was this idea of these college students, these college freshmen who would pay him quarters to write love poems, you know, for their girlfriends, right? For the people they liked, the people they cared about. And that image really stuck with me. You know, how was it possible that in a moment where Black people were considered property, that nonetheless the space of something as cherished and as crucial and as fundamentally human as a love poem, right, that you would ask a Black man to compose that for you, right? And not just compose it, but also give it to this person that you cared about. I just thought it was such a fascinating moment of the actual truth of our shared humanity shining forth, even in the midst of something like slavery, which is a general catastrophe. You know, so that's part of the picture I was trying to paint. But he would be there, no pen, no pad, and he would compose these beautiful lyric poems in his head. And yeah, eventually, you know, a woman named Caroline Lee Whiting Hentz, who was a professor's wife and a writer herself, she transcribed his poetry and helped publish it in her hometown newspaper.
3: What genius. What genius. And of course, he publicly protested his slavery through poetry. That's very powerful. Yeah. And he tried to buy his emancipation with those earnings. So, I mean, that, he was involved in his, as they say, past, present, and future with that genius mind.
4: Yeah, and he eventually lived. I mean, he was enslaved for 68 years and then eventually moved to Philadelphia and lived almost 20 more years, but before his death in 1883. So, yeah, thank you for that gesture, too, towards the future of Horton, right? I think with poems, often what we're trying to do is capture a moment in amber, you know, sometimes a single or only several scenes. But he was a human being who lived a full life, always protested the conditions of his enslavement. And I think in the performance of his poetry, much like someone like Phyllis Wheatley, who lived much earlier, right? He was undermining the public argument for slavery every single time that he composed these poems.
3: So right? Smart.
4: Because poems are proof. Right? Yeah,
3: so
4: poems
3: smart.
4: Are proof he had a soul. He had an inner world. He wasn't a tractor. He wasn't a piece of equipment. He was a human being who had been wrongfully held captive, and that protest was made manifest in his art.
3: Joshua Bennett is a professor of literature and distinguished chair of the humanities at MIT. His new poetry collection is We, the People of the United States. How much of your work is about or dedicated to your family, to your children, and are they in most everything that you do?
4: It's a phenomenal question. I was just talking to my wife about this in the kitchen, so it's so funny. Yeah, I think, you know, my family made me a poet.
3: Mm-hmm.
4: I was, I've always had stage fright since I was about 4 years old. And nonetheless, my parents would encourage me to perform in church plays. To get up and recite scripture or perform my own poems or, you know, do a bit of Bobby Brown choreography at our Christmas Day talent shows.
3: What?
4: That would take place in my, oh yeah, absolutely. Absolutely. In my grandmother's living room in the South Bronx, the whole family would get together, all my aunts and uncles and cousins, and the kids would have to perform in a talent show. And, you know, my mother, she would say, it's okay to be scared, but you have to trust your voice and you have a gift, Joshua. So you have to share it because that's what gifts are for. It's not just to make you rich or to look smart. Your gifts are meant to go out into the world and beautify it, you know, and to lift burdens off of people. And so, yeah, my family now that I'm building my own family with my wife, Pamela, here in Massachusetts, it's not just that my family members appear in my poetry, but they're the people who animate my writing in every way that's meaningful for me. I think every time I sit down to write poems, I too am trying to make an argument about the beauty of human experience, the idea that love is worthwhile, and that we live for each other.
3: You know, we have a piece of tape we'd like to play. It's of you in 2009 at the White House performing in front of President Barack Obama. But before we listen, please set up how old were you and how did you get to the White House?
4: Goodness. So that was May of 2009. Mm-hmm. So I would have been about 20 years old. I was a junior in college at the University of Pennsylvania. And Stan Lathan, the famed filmmaker, produced that event, and producer, a television producer, produced that event. And he called me maybe 2 weeks before and said, hey, do you want to come to the White House and perform a poem? You have 2 minutes. The theme is communication and you can bring a single plus one. So I brought my mom with me.
3: Oh, that's wonderful. Now, what is the poem you perform for the Obama? What is it called?
4: It's called Tamara's Opus. It's from my older sister, Tamara.
5: Tamara has never listened to hip hop. Never danced to the rhythm of raindrops or fallen asleep to a chorus of chirping crickets. She has been deaf for as long as I've been alive. And ever since the day I first turned 5, my father has said, Joshua, nothing is wrong with Tamara. God just makes some people different. And at that moment, those 9 letters felt like hammers, swung gracefully by unholy hands to shatter my stained glass innocence. It's a shard that can never be pieced back together or do anything more than sever the ties between my sister and I.
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1: Not in my video is that my mother actually, she recited the poem with me before I went on stage, you know, because I felt the kind of pressure of that moment, and I didn't want to drop it. So as she had, you know, since I was a little boy, she's kind of took me aside and we ran the lines together in front of one of the bathrooms, you know, in the east wing of the White House. And, you know, then I went up there and did my thing. And it really was a turning point in my life. You know, after that, I won a major fellowship and got into graduate school and became a professional performer who, you know, could tour and ask for more, you know, than a plate of biscuits, you know, when I got off stage. So
2: great.
1: Yeah, it was a game changer for me.
2: Well, before we go, you know, how do you pump yourself up to perform? How do you prepare? You know, what's your creative process, if you can give us a little peek?
1: Sure. For many years, I was big on visualization, you know, so I would close my eyes before a poem like that, let's say, and I would imagine my sister. I would imagine the space I was in when I first wrote the poem. And I still perform to this day. You know, I'm on tour right now with the new books. And I always take a moment before I speak into the microphone to close my eyes, to ground myself, to think about why I'm there, and just try to go forward, you know, and tell the truth. Because it's all you can do is operate in trust the audience to be present with you, to catch you, and to help propel the work to new heights. So that's how I try to, you know, be in the space and honor the poems, because they're not just for me, right? I don't believe the poems just come from me. I try to be quiet and listen for the muse, and then I carry forth the word that the world might need.
2: Our country is 250 years old this year, and when we think of recitations or songs that are part of our collective practice of honoring this nation, I think a lot of people would think the Pledge of Allegiance or the National Anthem would be appropriate. But is there a piece of writing or poetry or music that comes to mind when you think of this momentous occasion?
1: Oh, absolutely. Well, I think important piece of autobiography here. I actually didn't sing the Star Spangled Banner till I was 5 or 6 years old, because I went to a school called the Modern School, which is founded by a Black woman named Mildred Johnson, whose father and uncle, John Roseman Johnson and James Weldon Johnson.
2: Uh-oh, so I know what you had to sing. Yes.
1: Yeah, right. So we had to sing the Black National Anthem, Lift Every Voice and Sing, every day when I was a little boy. And, you know, that song means a great deal to me. My dissertation chair, Imani Perry, from back when I was at Princeton. She's now a professor at Harvard, right? Brilliant writer, National Book Award winner. She wrote a book called May We Forever Stand. That's a kind of story of that song. But I've known and sang that since I was a little boy. I would also say Lucille Clifton's poem, you know, Come Celebrate With Me, is another one of those works that has just meant a great deal to me and feels like a meditation on what it means for us to tell our story of this nation and of our people who we invented together. I mean, so this book really is an ode to invention, both to inventions like the typewriter and the television and the trampoline, but also to the invention of Black classical music and to the invention of African-American culture, which our people created under unthinkable duress and which we continue to create even still.
2: Joshua Bennett is a professor of literature and distinguished chair of the humanities at MIT. He's the author of several books of poetry, criticism, and narrative nonfiction. His new poetry collection is We, the People of the United States. Professor Bennett, thank you for joining me today.
1: Thank you so much. This was wonderful.
2: I'm Leonita Inge, and this is Due South on WUNC News.
3: 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Ward won the National Book Award twice for her novels Salvage the Bones and Sing Unburied Sing. She'll tell us about finding hope after losing her brother, her partner, and her grandmother. Join us.
4: 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Thank you for listening to WUNC News. I'm Russ Henry. Coming up at

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1: This is Due South on WUNC News. I'm Jeff Tiberi. As our nation celebrates its 250th birthday, we here at Due South are thinking and talking about that milestone through a Southern lens, and specifically, at times, a North Carolina one. We're not the only ones, of course. America 250NC is an effort led by the North Carolina Department of Natural and Cultural Resources. It's a statewide initiative inviting people across the state to reflect on the big ideas that helped shape us, the United States. We have two archivists from the Department of Natural and Cultural Resources here with us today to talk about a program that they've been working on in accordance with this big birthday. It's titled New Americans in North Carolina, and it's a project exploring records that document various ethnic groups coming to North Carolina from the late 1800s all the way to present day. Alana Gomez is an educator with America 250NC, and John Horan is the oral historian for the State Archives, a division of the North Carolina Department of Natural and Cultural Resources. Welcome to Due South.
2: Yeah, thank you.
1: All right.
3: Yeah, thanks for having us.
1: No matter the political persuasion or ideology, maybe even where you were born or where you live now, there are all sorts of thoughts on the current state of our nation. However, the 250th birthday of the United States, big deal. As historians and archivists, I'm wondering how you even start to begin approaching this milestone. How do you honor it? What are you hoping on the front end to even get at? Alana?
2: Yeah, I'm happy to answer that. As the educator for America 250NC, I definitely feel that responsibility, and I felt it coming in, and I feel it even now, just a couple months from the 4th. And something I thought of is, of course, utilizing North Carolina history and revolutionary history, but one thing that was a big thing for me I wanted to tackle and what led to this project is, how do we invite everyone in North Carolina to participate in this big commemoration, and what does that look like? And so for me, as the grandchild of immigrants, I thought a lot about how to invite people in who maybe couldn't trace their origins to the revolutionary times or even the 1800s. Mm-hmm. So that was one way, and through oral history was another way of inviting people into this 250th commemoration and conversation.
1: John, what are new Americans? Can you define that for me?
3: Well, I think that it's sort of, we called it New Americans because we wanted to kind of explore people, especially with the oral histories, immigrant experiences. We're talking about people who become American, therefore they are new Americans. Maybe they became American 30 years ago, and that's the story we're looking for. But at that point, they were new Americans. Right. And so that is kind of, in a nutshell, what New American means with regards to the Oral History Project.
1: You both have close family members who immigrated to the United States. I'm interested for you to tell us a little bit about your own family histories and how that influenced or helped shape the efforts here. John?
3: Yeah, certainly. So for me, it's very near and dear. I just define new Americans as sort of immigrant experience, and that's the case from both of my parents. They met in the United States and had me in the United States. So I guess, you know, I'd be the first American to come out of that. But for them, you know, my dad came from Ireland when he was, you know, in his 20s looking for a better situation. And then my mom came from Lebanon in the 80s when she was in her 30s as a result of the wars that were going on in that region.
1: Yeah. Alana, how about you? How did your ancestors, and when I say ancestors, I think we're talking about your grandparents here, mm-hmm. how did they influence and inform your work on this project?
2: Yeah, so my mom is Italian and my father is Hispanic. So my mom's parents came from Italy, and similar to John, they had her here in America. And they were chasing that American dream that we hear so much about, and that this New Americans Project, a lot of the oral histories reflect. So they were coming here for a better life. They were coming here for new opportunities. And yeah, that has influenced me a lot in my life. And then my father's parents, his mother is from Cuba, so she came here in the 60s. And most historians will know that was during Fidel Castro's time. So, of course, she was a political refugee. And my grandfather was from Nicaragua. And the war hadn't started there, or the conflict hadn't started there, where the U.S. got involved, but he was coming here for a better life as well. And both my grandfathers owned their own businesses, being from these different countries. They owned their own businesses in America and were able to start a new life and be successful. And that kind of hard work ethic has always influenced me. And as a historian, I guess I'm just interested in my personal history. So I always look to include their stories and pay homage to their stories in my work too.
1: So New Americans in North Carolina, not a new concept, but I'm curious as to how you winnowed that down. Presumably you winnowed it down to some degree because we have this massive 500-mile wide state and we have all these different generations and points in history. What were you looking at and when?
2: Yeah, so this started as a project when I first got hired in June 2024, where my supervisor, Adrian Burney, who's our outreach coordinator at the State Archives, gave me room to explore this concept of New Americans. And she was particularly interested, and I was as well, in Hispanic Americans Hispanics in North Carolina. And that's sort of where I started. And I had only seen records in our naturalization records in the 20th century, so in the 1940s mostly. Mm-hmm. That doesn't mean Hispanics didn't come before then. That's just what we have documented. So the goal of this project was to talk about and show that Hispanics have been in North Carolina for a long time. And then since I was already looking at the 20th century, I sort of chose three different areas. So our three regions, Western, Central, and Eastern North Carolina, mm-hmm. and did sort of case studies of each.
1: Mm, interesting. And tell us about the mountains, Piedmont, and coastal plains.
2: In the west, we looked at Buncombe County, which people are probably familiar with Asheville, and in central North Carolina, Alamance County. And there were a few in Durham County, too, actually, that we saw. There were a lot of Hispanic Americans popping up. And then in the east, we looked at Craven County.
1: Okay, interesting. And what did you find as it pertained to the records, the influx, the downturns, the rhythm of who was coming to which Latino populations were arriving in these places and why?
2: Yeah, so interestingly enough, in Buncombe County, we had the most, I think it was maybe 12 or 13 Latinos in the records, which was a lot and all populated in that
1: relatively
2: area.
1: Speaking,
2: and yes, and relatively speaking, correct. And that could be a result of many things, probably chain migration for one. But one of the highest populations there were men from Cuba, and they were mostly students, which was very interesting to me. And I actually called my grandmother about this, and she was like, I don't remember, Alana. But
1: but you asked.
2: Yes.
1: I appreciate you asking.
2: Yes, and I think she appreciated it too, but doing my own research, and she kind of alluded to this too, that there was probably just not great opportunities in Cuba at that time because at the time Fulgencio Batista was cracking down on education, so men were probably, and at the time only men were allowed to go to school, to be clear. So they were probably coming to America to pursue those opportunities.
1: Alana Gomez, educator with America 250 NC, and John Horan, oral historian with the State Department of Natural and Cultural Resources, with us here on Due South. We're chatting about a project they've been working on. It is titled the New Americans in North Carolina Project, and it's in accordance with our nation's 250th birthday. I want to turn to John in a moment, but first, Alana, talk to me about Amy Olga Babb. Who is she, and what's her story?
2: Yeah, that's a great New American to pull from our naturalization records. And she is a woman who came in 1940 from Panama. And this was another interesting case of maybe chain migration. There were a few women from Panama in her county at the time, which I believe was Guilford. And she attended the Palmer Memorial Institute, which is now today the Charlotte Hawkins Brown Museum, which some of the listeners may have been to. And that was really interesting because obviously that is a state historic site that we have now. And it was interesting to see a female student, as I mentioned earlier. It was mostly male students that I was seeing in the records. And it was interesting thinking about her experience she might have had in Panama at the time and why she would have come here. At the time in Panama in the 1940s, of course, there was World War II happening. And then there was also a lot of political and racial turmoil in Panama between some of the white and black population. So this might have been her best shot. And the Palmer Memorial Institute was a great school. So it's pretty cool.
1: Very interesting. John, if I've got it correctly, your focus here was a little more recent in that you were doing oral histories. And of course, in order to do an oral history, we need someone who is still kicking, so to speak. Tell us a little bit about your area of focus here. Again, kind of age and geography.
3: Sure. So geographically, we were talking about the entire state. And as far as age goes, we also ran the gamut there. The key for us in this project, which sort of the New Americans project has this oral history component. So I may use project to define both, but in this case, it's simply the oral history project that I'll be talking about. And, you know, we said, okay, how are we going to capture these voices? We thought, okay, if we go to a naturalization ceremony and talk to people after that, maybe that's the way to limit kind of the scope. And we found that that wasn't a good enough solution for getting enough voices into this project. So instead, we went back to the board and wanted to do long-form interviews. And so Alana reached out to several of her contacts across the state, and we started setting up these interviews. And basically, you know, one of the key places we targeted was kind of English as a second language. We targeted community colleges. These are educators, because these folks are the folks who are interfacing with A250. And so therefore we know who they are. And so we can then say, hey, since you're already interested in A250, would you be interested in joining us for this oral history project that's documenting kind of immigrant experiences in North Carolina?
1: If you would, John, I'd love for you to share with us a moment that you had during this oral history project where one of the subjects took you somewhere and you fill in the blank. It was powerful. It was educational. It was unexpected, but something that struck you and has stuck with you since.
3: I'm thinking back to the interview I did with Tuger Van. He had such an interesting experience because he's Laotian. He was born in Laos, but his father was involved in our conflict in Vietnam. Yeah. And so therefore he had to leave and set up in a refugee camp in Thailand, where he was for 10 years before he came to the United States. And then for another 10 years, he was in the United States, became an American citizen. And his perspective on what it was to be American. And then he also did not shy away from so that was in the early 90s that he became an American citizen. So it's, you know, over 30 years ago. And he's had the perspective of those 30 years to then kind of talk about the current situation. And I didn't expect him to do that. I also didn't expect him to talk about, you know, what it meant for him to be, you know, an American, to have the Constitution, to have something to hold on to be patriotic, and then to talk about how, you know, he's kind of felt abandoned by that more recently. And you know, these are things he shared in the public record. So I was unexpected to see that. But I was also unexpected to kind of hear how he's kept alive his, you know, Laotian traditions and kind of infuse them with North Carolina barbecue. And he's, you know, talks about having Thanksgiving dinner with 200 people. And so, having that many people, and then having, you know, traditional Laotian cuisine with a turkey, all of it's there. It's like the definition of a melting pot.
1: And that is perhaps the definition of America. I would like to think so. I won't editorialize any further. Let's hear from Tuzer Vang.
4: English is the hardest language for me because you have perfect English. When you're at school, you have to speak proper English. But when you go out in the country, you try to speak proper English, people don't understand you. So you have to have, hey, y'all, how y'all doing? You know, fresh the table is over yonder, you know, and so you have a little southern accent. Otherwise, you're trying to speak English, perfect English, your neighbor going to say, are you trying to be snobby with me? You know, that makes sense. So I always have the code switching all the time.
1: You both had the opportunity here to dial it back, to look at records from centuries past and hear from folks who I would imagine are decades and decades older than both of y'all. And I wonder how you, in the end, are viewing the 250th anniversary through the lens of what has been and living in America right now and looking, I would imagine, every day through the lens that is. How? What do you think of this birthday as we approach it?
2: Yeah, that's another great question. I think it's interesting for me because as a second-generation American, I do have the mindset of my grandparents who came here for the land of opportunity and the American dream, and the same mindset that a lot of our oral history subjects or our oral history narrators, I should say, had as well. But obviously, as a young person, as a historian, I have my own ideas about history and the things that have happened over time. But I will say I still see the 250th as something I'm very excited for and feel very, I don't want to say attached to, but hopeful for. And being able to look back into records and talk to people who have come from different countries has really put that into perspective about the long history we right. have and hopefully the long history we will continue to have.
1: Yeah. John?
3: Yeah, I think hopeful is a good starting point for me on this A250 look. And I think the other, you know, and that's going through the records, listening to these oral histories, it's hopeful, but it's incomplete. And I'll add more to the incomplete side, because if you think about the United States, we're celebrating 250. It's not 250 and now we're done. It's 250, and then we're going to have 251, and we're going to have 252. And so we're always refining, we're always iterating on a concept that several men and women in 1776 came together to create and start. And to think of it as something that is complete is folly, I think. I think it becomes, it can weigh people down. It can create, you know, a lack of hopefulness, to be honest with you, because if it's complete, we can't change it. But if we can change it because it's incomplete, we can be hopeful about its future.
1: Alana Gomez is an educator with America 250 NC, and John Horan is the oral historian for the State Archives, which is a division of the State Department of Natural and Cultural Resources. Thank you both for the conversation.
2: Thank you.
3: Thank you very much.
1: This is Due South on WUNC News.
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0: Just about 9 o'clock now on this Monday night. Embodied comes your way next. Thanks for listening to WUNC News. I'm Russ Henry. 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
6: This is Embodied from PRX and WUNC. I'm Anita Rao. Millions of Americans stutter, but because of stigma and misconceptions, many learn to hide their natural ways of speaking.
7: A lot of people who stutter, myself included, we grow up thinking that stuttering is something that we shouldn't do. We try and conceal stuttering as much as possible.
6: We'll learn about the science of stuttering, how speech patterns affect our social identities, and how stuttering experiences differ around the world. Then we'll meet a stand-up comedian who isn't afraid to stutter on stage.
8: Recently, I had heard someone say that I make stuttering the butt of the joke. I totally don't. I really try to stretch it to make people who react to my stutter in weird and strange ways, which is a lot of times, I try to make them the butt of the joke.
6: Those conversations and more just ahead on Embodied. Live from NPR News in Washington, I'm Libby Casey. A federal judge has dismissed the case President Trump filed against the IRS over the leak of his tax returns years ago. NPR's Carrie Johnson reports it was the first known instance of a president suing the government he leads.
9: U.S. District Judge Kathleen Williams says court rules allow a plaintiff to walk away from a case if they file no papers. And there's no role now for her to review the IRS dispute. The Justice Department says Trump will receive an apology, but no financial payment. Instead, DOJ is launching what it calls an anti-weaponization fund of nearly $1.8 billion to compensate people who allegedly were unfairly prosecuted by the Biden administration. That could include defendants who stormed the Capitol and attacked law enforcement on January 6, 2021. Donald Sherman of Citizens for Responsibility and Ethics in Washington says the deal's among the most corrupt in U.S. history. Carrie Johnson, NPR News, Washington.
6: President Trump's discount website for prescription drugs called TrumpRx is getting an update. The site will now include hundreds of generic drugs. NPR's Sydney Lupkin reports.
10: TrumpRx has added 602 generic drugs. That's in addition to the brand name drugs available to cash paying patients at a discount. The site offers what it calls presidential deals on brand name drugs that range from 10% off for GSK's antiviral inhaler Relenza to up to 93% off for Novartis's multiple sclerosis pill Mayzent. Users can print coupons to use at a pharmacy or follow links to drug company websites to purchase medication. TrumpRx also includes generic drugs at what it calls standard prices. It directs users toward discount sites like Amazon and Cost Plus Drugs. President Trump says more than 10 million people have visited TrumpRx.gov. Sydney Lupkin, NPR News.
6: The State Department says it's working closely with the CDC and the Pentagon to plan for possible evacuations of Americans affected by an Ebola outbreak in Africa. NPR's Michelle Kellerman reports that the U.S. is imposing some travel restrictions, too.
11: The State Department says its embassies in the Democratic Republic of Congo, Rwanda, South Sudan, and Uganda are tracking the Ebola outbreak and communicating with Americans in the region. The department has issued a series of travel warnings and is barring visits by foreign nationals who have been in the DRC, South Sudan, and Uganda within the last 21 days. A statement says the U.S. may repatriate Americans depending on their exposure and health needs. The department adds that it has authorized an initial $13 million and is preparing to announce more aid. The Trump administration dismantled America's main aid agency last year and withdrew hundreds of millions in funding from the World Health Organization. Michelle Kellerman, NPR News, the State Department.
6: New Yorkers are in for another tough day of commuting tomorrow. Transit officials have announced that service on the Long Island Railroad will remain suspended tomorrow morning. It's NPR. New York Times is the latest publication to ban its reporters from using prediction markets. As NPR's Bobby Allen reports, the site allows bettors to profit from advance notice of political and global events.
12: In a memo to staff obtained by NPR, the New York Times standards editor told the newsroom not to bet on prediction markets like Kalshi and Polymarket on subjects related to their coverage. The note said doing so would be a violation of the paper's ethical guidelines. Since the betting sites have exploded in popularity, news organizations, sports leagues, and corporations have banned and placing wagers using non-public insider information, as has the White House. Yet that hasn't stopped a flood of six-figure payouts from suspiciously timed bets connected to military strikes, war, federal policy, and things like movie box office sales and Spotify streams. Last week on Kalshi alone, $4 billion was wagered, mostly on sports. Bobby Allen, NPR News.
6: Two major utility companies are seeking to merge as the energy needs of AI are driving up electricity demands across the U.S. NextEra Energy wants to acquire Dominion Energy in an all-stock deal valued at about $67 billion. It would affect about 10 million utility customer accounts across Virginia, North and South Carolina, and Florida.
13: British authorities have sentenced a truck driver to more than 13 years in prison for smuggling cocaine in a shipment of Skims clothing. UK police found 90 grams of cocaine worth more than $9 million in a truck carrying underwear and clothes from Kim Kardashian's shapewear brand from the Netherlands. The shipment of clothing was legitimate. Neither the exporter nor the importer was involved. This is NPR News in Washington.
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0: 9:06 now on this Monday evening. Thank you for listening to WUNC News. I'm Russ Henry. 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
15: The first time I learned about Joe Biden's stutter was late 2008. I was home in Iowa during my first winter break in college, just in time to experience the wild Iowa caucus season. I didn't see Biden speak myself, but heard about one of his appearances from a friend who offhandedly mentioned noticing a small stutter. Fast forward to 2024, and Biden's stutter became a frequent headline in the presidential campaign. President Trump mocked it, and Biden responded in sometimes contradictory ways. Occasionally, he'd talk about it as something he'd been dealing with his whole life. But more often than not, he'd couch it in the past, as something he once struggled with and later overcame. As we all remember, that presidential cycle quickly devolved into all sorts of other controversies and conversations. But this thread about stuttering always stuck with me. What assumptions do we make about people who stutter? And what if a stutter weren't something you were expected to overcome? This is Embodied. I'm Anita Rao. Millions of Americans stutter, but no two experiences of stuttering are alike. Speech patterns can vary depending on who someone is talking to and the particular context in which they are speaking. The person you're about to meet grew up with a stutter and has spent much of his professional career thinking about how that experience affects how people think about their identity and form relationships. Dr. Derek Daniels is a licensed and certified speech-language pathologist. He's also an associate professor in the Department of Communication Sciences and Disorders at Wayne State University. Hey, Derek, welcome to Embodied.
7: Thank you so much. Thank you so much for having me. I'm glad to be here.
15: So I know that a stutter is a difference in speech pattern where the flow of speech is disrupted, but there's still a lot that we don't know about what's happening in the brain to cause a stutter. Can you give us an overview of what we do understand so far?
7: Yeah, so we do know that stuttering is neurophysiological. So it's a neurophysiological condition. It has genetic contributions. And as you said, it affects a person's speech production such that the person who stutters knows exactly what they want to say. But there are moments where they experience interruptions, such as repeating a sound, repeating a syllable. A person who stutters may prolong or block on sounds. So that's very much a physiological description. But if people who stutter, as they interact with others around them, they may develop certain thoughts and ideas about themselves as communicators. And those could be positive, those could be negative, those could be neutral. It all depends upon their access to knowledge and how much support they have and how they've been reinforced over time. But as you alluded to earlier, stuttering is neurophysiological. And with people who stutter, we do know that the motor regions of the brain, you know, may be less efficient in terms of activating speech. But that's a very, again, small piece of stuttering. Stuttering is many different things in terms of how people experience it.
15: You made such an important distinction there, which is that, you know, for a long time we thought of stuttering as stress-related or having psychological origins. We know now that isn't true.
16: but stress can affect kind of the secondary layer of what the experience of stuttering is like. So talk to us about this and where nerves and anxiety do come into play for the experience of people who stutter.
7: Yeah, so I'll start by saying that there is a stigma towards stuttering in society. So if you look at movies, if you look at TV shows, if you look at the way that stuttering is portrayed, it can be portrayed as something that's comical. It can be portrayed as something that's funny. And those stereotypes affect the kinds of experiences that people who stutter have. And a lot of people who stutter, myself included, we grow up thinking that stuttering is something that we shouldn't do. Mm. We try and conceal stuttering as much as possible. Because again, there's a stigma attached to stuttering. And so, some of the stereotypes about people who stutter include things like people who stutter are just nervous, or people who stutter might be anxious. And nervousness and anxiety are not the root causes of stuttering. Now, certainly a person who is nervous or a person who has anxiety, you know, certainly it may affect the degree to which a person stutters in a certain situation, but those things aren't the root causes of stuttering. Stuttering isn't caused by being nervous or isn't caused by being anxious.
16: You mentioned developing various kinds of coping mechanisms because of people's reactions. Take me back to your childhood a little bit. I'd love to know what this looked like in terms of your own experience.
7: So in my own experience, when I grew up, no one around me really understood stuttering. It was always, Derek, slow down, just say what you want to say. And the harder I tried to do those things, the more problems I would have. So I grew up and I went all throughout school never understanding what stuttering was. I didn't even know what a speech language pathologist was. Mm. So my coping strategies were hiding. I would say as little as possible. I wouldn't participate in class. If I thought there was a word that I couldn't say, I would either change it or not say anything. I always tried to get out of classroom presentations. I think I was the king of avoidance and the king of concealment. Because again, I didn't really know anyone else who also stuttered, and there was just a lack of understanding, I think, about stuttering, about what stuttering was. So my main form of coping was just to hide or to avoid. It wasn't until years later when I was in college that I really actually understood stuttering, and I understood that there was a community of people where stuttering was embraced. And so I think that's really where my transformation began, is once I actually learned that stuttering wasn't a bad thing and that it was okay to stutter, and there were other people who stuttered like me.
16: When you met other people who stuttered, talk to me about what that was like for you and what you noticed about kind of the diversity of stuttering experiences through building that community.
7: I think it was just relief, and it was also just, wow, I can't believe all this time there was a community that I wasn't connected with. But I developed a real passion for understanding the experiential side of stuttering, and I developed a passion for understanding diversity within the stuttering community. So I think anytime you grow up with a difference that's not understood, it can cause you to change yourself in many different ways. And so I think once I connected to other people who stutter, and once I allowed myself to stutter, it was a relief, but it was also, I was happy to be able to embrace that part of my identity.
16: So we know that some people grow out of a stutter after they are a kid. Other people have it their whole lives. What do we know about why that is? Why some people stutter for their whole lives and why others grow out of it?
7: You know, again, I think it just has to do with genetics and neurophysiology. You know, for some children, we know from the research that as many as 80% of children outgrow or grow through stuttering. And then there are about approximately 20% who persist, and stuttering becomes something that's chronic, and it can certainly change over time. But for some people, stuttering stays with them, and for some people, they grow out of stuttering. You know, I just think it just has to do with the genetic components and the neurophysiology.
16: So we've talked a little bit about how the way someone stutters can vary depending on where they are and who they're with, how they're responding to how people are responding to them. And this is something you explore in your research, looking particularly at the experiences of African-American men who stutter. So I'd love to know a bit about that experience, talking to these men about their stuttering experiences and how you heard about the way these experiences change based on who these men are around.
7: Yeah, that was one of my very first research projects that I did. And I was a sociology major when I was in college. So I was really fascinated about learning about race and about class and about gender and about disability and how all of those things interplayed into people's experiences. But stuttering was something I was always curious about because I know in my own experience, I really tried to conceal my stuttering as much as possible. But I know other people who stutter where they stutter and they stutter openly, and it's something that they're proud of and not ashamed of. So one of the things I was curious about is, does culture play a role? We know that certain cultures and certain communities have ideas about talking, and we know that sometimes disability can be stigmatized in certain cultures and communities. So I specifically wanted to look at African-American men because of my own identity as an African-American man. And I know that growing up, the ideas about what it meant to be a man, for me personally, the ideas were that you were supposed to be strong, you were supposed to be tough, and you were not supposed to show vulnerability. So I think that played into my experience of trying to conceal my stuttering. So I did these interviews with African-American men who stutter, and I just wanted to learn more about their experience of stuttering. And for a few of my participants, they actually confirmed what I was feeling and what I was experiencing. They felt like, you know, there was a stigma attached to stuttering. There's also a stigma attached to being an African-American male. And so they tried as much as possible to conceal their stuttering because, you know, because they experienced multiple stigmas, having to conceal one, they thought would not compound the experience. But that wasn't true for everyone. So, you know, there's certainly diversity within every group. But I did find that for some of the men I talked to, they felt like their identity as a Black man meant that they had to not show vulnerability. And so when they stuttered, they felt like that was sort of a sign of not being a tough person, which is the image that they tried to project. Certainly that's not true of everyone, but I think the culture and the community you grow up in and how they view talking and how they view stuttering can play into a person's experience.
16: I've been talking with Dr. Derek Daniels, a licensed and certified speech-language pathologist, as well as an associate professor in the Department of Communication Sciences and Disorders at Wayne State University. Derek's going to stay with us as we talk about the experiences of stuttering in different cultures. 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
1: This is Embodied, broadcasting from the American Tobacco Historic District. I'm Anita Rao. Stuttering occurs in every culture with spoken language and affects about 1% of the adult population worldwide. Yet in so many communities, it's considered a source of shame. That was what Jia Bin experienced for the first 30 years of her life. She grew up in a small rural village in the southwest of China where she didn't have access to a community of people who embraced her stutter. Today, she's part of a growing cohort of folks pushing for greater acceptance and education around stuttering. And Jia joins me now. Jia Bin is a doctoral student in speech-language pathology at Michigan State University. Hey, Jia, welcome to Embodied.
2: Thank you so much, Anita, for having me.
1: Still with us is Dr. Derek Daniels. He's a licensed and certified speech-language pathologist and an associate professor in the Department of Communication Sciences and Disorders at Wayne State University. So, Jia, you grew up and spent the first part of your adulthood in China. Take me back to that period and talk a bit about how your stutter was perceived in the communities you lived in.
2: Sure. I can totally, actually, while I was listening to Dr. Daniels, a lot of things he shared resonance with me. That was part of my experience growing up in a village in China. That concealment, that hiding, the shame and the fear around my stuttering. So I have to say that I was in total darkness, just burying myself in that shame, in that isolation. To be more specific, when I was in school, I have to say that there's no support. There's no speech and pathologist in the school system. And back home, like, my parents don't understand why I talk like this. And the only way they responded to me is basically to inflict some pain and thinking if they were harsh on me, my stutter would just go away. And it's like every time I let my stutter out, I just received this negative reactions from my environment. I basically navigate my first 30 years of life in China by pretending I'm a fluent person. I hide it from every aspect of my life. In school, at work, even in my home life, like, I was just feel like stuttering is something so shameful. It's the darkest secret, and you should never, ever share that part with other people. You should never, ever let that part out. It's just not my shame. It's my family's shame.
1: There are moments in both of your lives, I know, that led you to kind of shift how you thought about your experience. Derek, you mentioned earlier that moment in college where you learned about speech language pathology and you found that community of other people who stuttered. Jia, you came to the U.S. in 2014 to get your master's degree in education. And as you began to get immersed in stuttering communities in the U.S., I'm curious about some of the things that shifted for you in terms of how you approached your own stutter and that big shift for you.
2: Yeah, for me, like Dr. Daniels mentioned that, like, finding that community, that was like my first step to come out of that stuttering closet. So when I first came to the United States, I was in this master's program. And in America, like, you guys have a lot of presentations. It's like you were put in a position that you cannot hide it anymore. I think, like, in a way, I was forced out of my stuttering closet because, like, I have to, like, communicate verbally. So at this grad class, I can still remember, we were doing a presentation. We have a group and we prepare for that project for like weeks. And the day we presented, I was like the last person to summarize and to present. And that day, my speech, I just couldn't get one word out. Like for 2 minutes, I was like in total block and silence. Like entire class were looking at me like, what's going on? Because I never disclosed that I'm a person who stutter. And it just came to that point. I couldn't speak at all. Mm. And I almost had an emotional breakdown. And it's like the first time like I was put in this position. It's like you have to face your stuttering. That's like the moment I know that I have to come out of the closet, or like I can't do the work I'm doing. I cannot continue with my education. That's how I start to seek for help. I just use Google, you know, to find stuttering support groups, like stuttering therapy. That's like helped me to come out of that closet. And once I get professional help, and once I get connected to the stuttering community, it's a long process. It's not like, oh, Josh, she lived in this total shame and concealment, and then she just overnight, you know, like be proud of who I am. It took me a long time to do that journey. So and then I want to mention Dr. Daniels. He was actually my professor when I changed my career into speech language pathologist. And he is actually first person I've seen in a authority role speaking in a class, and he is a professor who stutters. So that's like people like him. It's just changed how I view about stuttering and came out of that closet.
3: Derek, I know that you are, you know, you speak publicly in such a wide variety of spaces. You do lectures, you do podcasts, you do academic work. What has it been like for you kind of owning your stutter in that space? How has that evolved for you over time?
4: It's actually been very wonderful. I mean, I always say that, you know, when I was growing up, my greatest sources of shame are now my greatest sources of empowerment. It's very, very empowering for me to be able to stand up and talk and stutter, because I think you mentioned at the beginning that we're embracing stuttering as a part of diversity, as a part of speech diversity. I think it's very important for people to understand that and to recognize that diversity. So, you know, I do all things stuttering, as you mentioned. I do podcasts, I teach, I lecture, any topic that involves stuttering, I'm there, because I think it's very important for people to understand and to be educated about stuttering, and also to just understand that stuttering is a difference. It's a difference in how one talks, and that difference should be celebrated and recognized like other differences. So it's very nice for me, and it's very empowering for me to be able to say that I'm a person who stutters, and to be able to talk and stutter, because I think it's important for, I think the more differences people are able to see, I think that really helps society. It really helps people to understand that there are people like me and like Ja, we're people who stutter, but it doesn't take away from anything about us.
3: Thinking about a stutter as a type of speech diversity is kind of a distinct approach that more and more people are taking now, but has not been done historically. I'm curious about what it's like for you to talk with parents who may notice a stutter in their kid and are wondering what I should do about it. Should I take them to speech therapy? What's the right way to approach this? I'd love to hear about those conversations.
4: Yeah, certainly. I think when you're working with parents, it's important to help them understand that it's not something they did wrong. So the fact that their child stutters, it's not the fault of the parents. It's nothing they did wrong. You know, it's a difference in how one talks and how one communicates. And we want to help children to be the best talkers and the best communicators that can be. That can and does include stuttering. So, you know, it's all about communication. It's all about having patience. It's about being attentive to what your child is saying. It's about focusing on the content of the message rather than the delivery of the message. We have to really create a space around these children that supports how the children talk. So I think anytime someone perceives that something is not right, anytime, you know, because children can very much perceive when they're doing something that's not acceptable. And when they do that, I think it adds to stigma and it adds to concealment for the child. So, you know, speech therapy for young children can involve lots of different things. And yes, sometimes it can involve helping the child to speak easier if that's the goal. But ultimately, it's about embracing the child for their communication. It's being patient. It's being a good listener. And we want children to grow up and enjoy talking and to enjoy communicating.
3: Ja, you saw a speech therapist for the first time when you came to the U.S. I'd love to know what your intentions were going into that experience and what came out of it for you.
2: Sure, that's a very good question. The purpose of me going to the speech therapy is to, with that mentality, fix me. Give me fluency, because back in time, like, I think, like, stuttering is the root of my all suffering. So I have that intention of, you know, going to the speech therapy is basically fix my stuttering, fix my life. And I remember my first speech language pathologist, Dr. Merson, at the local hospital. He was telling me, "Hey, Ja, there's no cure." I'm like, what? I came all the way from China and to manage to be here, and this is what you are telling me? What do you mean you cannot fix me? It was a journey to basically change my relationship with my stuttering. And I think what Dr. Merson taught me, or he gives me the tools that get connected to self-help group. It was the first time I heard that, you know, like, it's okay to stutter. And to me, that's almost like that part I denied in myself was giving the permission that I take that part back. And definitely by the end of the speech therapy with Dr. Merson, I'm still a person who stutters. He didn't fix me. But that's just the beginning of my journey to look at stuttering, like, for the first time. Maybe it's not the root of all your suffering. Maybe it's I place too much power to fluency. So it's just the beginning that I was able to almost like observe my experience in a third person perspective, but not like get drawn in all those like personal emotions. So yeah, so I definitely see saying what I got out of that therapy is to change the perception or change my relationship with my stuttering.
3: That is a big shift. And I know, as you mentioned earlier, it's ongoing. It's not like any of this changes overnight. You have these years of experience and years of memories that you're still working through. But you have been finding ways to try to connect back with communities and folks in China who stutter to kind of connect those two worlds for you. I'd love to know a bit about your experience opening up those spaces for conversation among other Chinese people who stutter and what that's been like.
2: Yeah, I do think that's how I feel to walk into different worlds, because I would say like stuttering is such a stigmatized condition back in China. And when I get tasted the freedom of being almost given the permission of being a person who stutters, I want to bring this back to my part of the world. I want to almost like, probably you guys heard about the Plato's cave analogy, right? Like,
3: yes.
2: Oh my God, I got out of the cave. I see the light. And I want you to bring you guys out and see the light. Like, it's like, you don't have to be fixed. So it's been a journey. I have to say that. I definitely feel that, you know, I have this mission to basically go back to the culture, which I don't necessarily am a victim, but I definitely, I was shaped by my culture, like how my stuttering experience was shaped by that culture. Now I have more tools. I have more education and to bring that back. I have to say it's been difficult, but at the same time, I see the hope there, because I think like the Chinese people who stutter, they want the same thing as the American people who.
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2: Who stutter, we want

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1: It seems like a lot of joy in thinking about how you can bring these worlds together. And Derek, we don't have that much time left, but I'd love to close with you kind of thinking about how, you know, you really research and think about this intersection of identity and what it means to live in various spaces as someone who stutters. And you have studied the experiences of stuttering for African-American folks, for LGBT folks, and you are also a Black gay man who stutters. And I'm curious about how you exist in all of these identity markers at the same time. I know that you have written that sometimes you have to give yourself some grace when it feels like you're taking a step backwards because it can be a lot to hold. I'd love to know a little bit more about that. And maybe if you can share an example that comes to mind of giving yourself that grace.
2: Yeah, you know, I think it's just the idea that we are all complex. There's complexity to everyone. And I think it's about, ultimately about affirmation. You know, I think we all want to be affirmed for, who we are, and people who stutter are complex individuals, and we have lots of different identity markers. And so we have to find the spaces that validate and, affirm, those identities. So I think one of the things that I really try to do through my research and through also my public speaking and service is to try and just open up the space for people to be able to talk about who they are. I love to really elevate many different voices of people who stutter, just so we have an understanding that there is complexity with everyone. And I think, you know, I really try and give myself those affirmations. My experience is not everyone's experience, but my experience is a valid experience. No two people who stutter have the same experience, but all of those experiences are legitimate and they are all valid. So I love to do qualitative research because I think it does elevate voices that we haven't traditionally heard, or voices that haven't traditionally been given platforms.
1: Dr. Derek Daniels is a licensed and certified speech language pathologist and associate professor at the Department of Communication Sciences and Disorders at Wayne State University. Derek, thank you so much for the conversation.
2: Thank you. I appreciate it.
1: Also with us has been Ja Bin, a doctoral student in speech language pathology at Michigan State University. Ja will be back with us in a moment, but first we'll meet a comedian who talks about stuttering in her stand-up. That's just ahead on Embodied.

0: 20 minutes to 10 now on this Monday night. Thanks for listening to WUNC News. I'm Russ Henry. Coming up at 10 o'clock, it's the BBC World Service. 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And thanks to Kamlesh and Hemangiti Patel of Fayetteville for their leadership gift and support of the mission and programming from WUNC News. 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
1: This is Embodied. I'm Anita Rao. Dating can be nerve-wracking and awkward for so many reasons. Having a stutter doesn't have to be one of them.
2: When I first started to date at around age 18, I really worried a lot about how the other person was going to perceive my stuttering and what

0: they would think about it. There were a lot of times that I kind of got the idea, or I felt like somebody that did not like me, or they didn't have romantic interest in me, just because of my stuttering. But as my confidence with my voice grew, and I began sort of my journey of self-acceptance with my stuttering, I started to really worry less about what potential romantic partners would think about my stuttering. And now, you know, I'm at a point where I fully allow myself to be myself when I go on dates and when I talk to girls. Oftentimes now, my stuttering is more of a way to show my vulnerability and open up to people about how stuttering has impacted my life growing up. And I realized too that there's a lot of people out there who are genuinely interested in stuttering and that they want to learn more about it. And that's really helped my relationships grow a lot. And I really couldn't ask for anything more than that.
1: That was Cortland Crane, a 24-year-old speech language pathologist and person who stutters. The experience of dating with a stutter can lead to personal growth, but it can also be a place to find humor. Comedian Nina G is an expert in doing just that. As well as being a comedian, Nina is also the author of Stutterer Interrupted. Nina, welcome to Embodied.
2: Hi, thanks for having me here.
1: So you started to stutter when you were 8 years old, and it was also at that age that you became a comedy enthusiast. And I heard you talk in an interview about calling around to stand-up comedy clubs when you were just like 11 or 12 to see who had open mics that allowed kids. But you didn't really start your comedy journey for more than 2 decades after that. So talk to me about what stopped you from following through on those phone calls.
2: Yeah, well, and, you know, keep in mind that this was in the 80s and 90s when I was making these calls and planning to get on stage for the first time. I hadn't seen anybody who stutters do comedy. So I was like, well, you have to be fluent. You have to be fluent in order to be a stand-up comic. And so the dream just kind of eventually died when I got to be around 17. But then in 2010, I went to a conference for people who stutter. I was 35 at the time. And when I came back from that, I realized how much I had been holding myself back. Like, women are socialized not to take up space. And I think everybody who stutters, we are socialized oftentimes to not take up space. And so it was a double impact as a woman who stutters. And when I left that conference, I just changed a number of things in my life, so many things in my life. And within 6 months after that, I started to do stand-up because I knew it was the thing that I'd wanted to do my whole life. And the reason why I didn't do it was because of my stutter.
1: So before you had that transformative moment at a conference, you were in a 10-year relationship. And I'd love to hear a bit about what you have been uncovering about how the internalized stigma around your stutter informed how you showed up in that relationship in particular.
2: Yeah. So, you know, it's the title of my book is Stutterer Interrupted. And when you are a person who stutters, you are interrupted all the time. Like, everybody's trying to fill in words. They think it's helpful. It's not, everybody. Don't fill in our words. It's not helpful. And so what I realized, though, was how much I had been interrupting myself. Mm. I was not saying the things that I wanted to say because I had some guilt around having people sit through my stutter. And in that relationship, and in a lot of relationships I've had, I wasn't making myself heard, and it wasn't necessarily because of the stutter, but it was because I had been used to keeping myself quiet. It was just kind of a global interruption that went beyond my speech.
1: I love that because you also talk a lot about how being interrupted takes an emotional toll. And I think that's such a powerful way of framing that because it's all of the kind of like little ways that you feel like parts of you are carved away when people are constantly interrupting you. How did comedy create a space for you to begin to kind of make more noise around that and take up that kind of space that you had wanted to?
2: Yeah, you know, I think the goal of my comedy ever since the beginning is to look at the societal impact of stuttering. And that's not all I do. I mean, I talk about my grandma and I talk about my family and I talk about being Italian and, you know, I talk about all these other things. But when I talk about stuttering, recently, I had heard someone say that I make stuttering the butt of the joke. I totally don't. Mm. I really try to stretch it to make people who react to my stutter in weird and strange ways, which is a lot of times, I try to make them the butt of the joke. Because to me, the problem with having a stutter isn't the stutter, but it's other people's reaction to the stutter and also the internalized stigma that a lot of us then carry because of that.
1: You also talk really openly in your act about sex and your sense of humor around your own sexual experiences. What's it been like to make that a more prominent part of your comedy?
2: It's so organic to kind of my outlook and my experiences. I mean, I grew up Italian Catholic. So it's not like sex was always very accessible. And, you know, and also with the stutter, when I was in high school, the way that I handled my stutter was to be weird. Mm. I thought, oh, if I'm weird, then I'll stutter less. And it's better to be weird than to be a stutterer. And so now to talk about sex and stuttering and the response from men, especially, it's a lot of fun to just kind of put that stuff back out there. And I'll use one example. I was in a class and they started to talk about trauma and they looked at me because they're like, oh yeah, you definitely with that speech, you must be traumatized. And I was like, no, you guys are all wrong. And I went into very much a similar explanation that Dr. Daniels talked about how it is motor and physiological. And also when we use a voice, like a funny voice, or when we sing, then we're less likely to stutter. And my example that I used was Marilyn Monroe. And that's why she talked like this, because you can trick your brain into not stuttering as much. And I did the Marilyn voice for this class. And that's when one of the men in the class said, oh, that's very sexy. Maybe you should talk like that all the time. I was like, no, that's cool. I think that I'd rather stutter. Yeah. So
1: I'd rather sound, you know, like myself. Thank you.
2: I'd rather sound like, because, you know, going to a job interview and being like, I'd really would like that job as an astrophysicist. Like, no, I don't think it's going to work. But, you know, there is that level of ableism and sexism. And I'm sure for others, a level of racism, too, that just comes into play. And I hope to expose that stuff, hopefully, so that it happens less.
1: I hope so, too. I'd like to bring Ja Bin back into the conversation. Ja is a doctoral student in speech language pathology at Michigan State University. And Ja, we've been talking about dating and romance and talking to people and flirting and that experience with a stutter. I'm curious about how your approach to relationships is different now than earlier when you were in a very different space and how you thought about your stutter and identity.
3: I think my entire life, I feel wrong to be a woman. Mm. I feel wrong to be a person who stutters. I feel wrong to have desires. So my approach to stuttering, to relationship, to sex, to romance I think they go hand in hand. I feel like when I transform my shame towards my stuttering, I actually change the relationship between me and my body. Mm. And my relationships too. I was in a 10-year marriage with my Chinese husband, and he was my first boyfriend, and we got married. So I was viewing myself through a Chinese man's eye. And I was thinking, oh, you are a person who stutters. Your price tag is lower than the average girl's. I objectify myself.
1: Yeah.
3: Yeah. And when I was in that relationship, I feel like this guy is very safe because he adores me more than I adore him. We didn't have this open communication about my stuttering. For the 10 years of marriage, we never had a conversation about how I speak. And he just commented, why you cannot talk sometimes? And I was so ashamed that I was not even able to break that shell and to actually talking about this part of me, not to mention to talk about sex or whatever, you know. It's like that lacking of communication. That's like the core suffering of me being a person who stutters, is that I cannot have that intimacy before when I was in my stuttering closet. And I definitely feel that intimacy comes from authenticity. Intimacy comes from vulnerability. So I am on this journey. I am not there yet, but I definitely know that where I should head to.
1: That's perfect. And this link between authenticity and intimacy is something that you, Nina, talk about in your comedy. You've talked about how dating someone who stuttered really changed the way that you flirted and how you engaged with your body and with intimacy. Talk to me about that and that change you saw in yourself.
2: Yeah, you know, it's like there is, and this is a hard thing to say publicly, but yes, Marilyn Monroe, probably one of the most beautiful women on the face of the earth ever, ever, ever, ever, stutters. And we don't get to hear her stutter. And it would have been so nice to have the stutter matched up with this hot woman, because it would have helped the rest of us know that you can be sexy and stutter. It's not something that I ever associated, which is also why in my act, I sometimes say that I'm a sylph, a stutter. I'd like to, because it helps to give us a different perspective of stuttering and attractiveness. And so when I dated a guy who stuttered, it helped to kind of get me past that and then helped me in subsequent relationships. And I've been married to my husband now for a few years, and we dated for a long time prior. I met him through comedy because he's also a comic. So he had kind of already been schooled on stuttering from hearing me go up night after night after night after night and knowing what he could say and what he couldn't say. And, you know, it's weird how the world of comedy for me is the place, like, I am just like everyone else there. And it's probably the only place in my life where I feel that way. When I'm in comedy, everybody knows just to let me talk, and it's a normal piece of who I am.
1: I'd love to end on hearing you talk about community. There's been a lot of conversation in this hour about the role community of other stutterers has played in the lives of everyone we talked to today. You've mentioned that, you know, you thought at one point that you just needed that community at one juncture, and then you were going to kind of move forward and not engage with other folks who stutter as much anymore. Now you have a very different perspective on the role of these long-term relationships. So I'd love to know your outlook on building that community in your life now.
2: You know, it's that community is central to so many things in my life. I mean, I'm working on this movie on the comedy special. And the director of it is Gina Chin Davis, who is also a woman who stutters. And when I am with people who don't stutter and I interact with them around my art, I don't always trust them. I don't always trust that they are going to do the things that, you know, like treat stuttering in a respectful way. Gina, I totally trust. And that collaboration, I'm so excited about because of that. It's also important that when I have a situation where I'm like, because a lot of times when you stutter, people will look at you funny or they'll say some weird thing and you'll be like, do they mean that like this or like that or like this or like that? And I have stuttering friends that I can text and call and be like, oh my God, this thing happened. And they'll be like, oh my God, I can't believe that. And then also I have fluent friends who I will text and be like, okay, this thing happened. What do you think? And they will also be empathetic or tell me that I'm being too sensitive, which sometimes I need to hear that too.
1: That was comedian and author of Stutter Interrupted, Nina G. And Jia Bin, a doctoral student in speech-language pathology at Michigan State University. Nina released that special she was just talking about in October 2023. You can find out more information about the special at the website stutterinterrupted.com. And you can learn more about everyone we talk to on the show at our website, embodiedwunc.org. 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Today's episode of Embodied was produced by Kaya Finlay and edited by Amanda Magnus. Jenny Lawson is our technical director and Skylar Chadwick is our intern. 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
6: Just about 10 o'clock on this Monday night. Thank you for listening to WUNC News. I'm Russ Henry. 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
10: Next on the BBC World Service, it's Outlook with me, Grace Livingstone. Alejandra Hopsatful was a student activist who was abducted during Pinochet's dictatorship in Chile.
11: Five heavily armed men grabbed me roughly. They put scotch tape over my eyes, and from then, I couldn't see.
10: Alejandra was taken to a house in a residential street that had been turned into a secret detention centre.
11: It was terrible violence. Bestial, savage.
10: The kindness shown by fellow inmates helped her survive the ordeal.
11: That solidarity between women was marvellous. It gave us the strength and courage to resist.
10: While detained, Alejandra glimpsed through the window the branches of a fig tree. Could this be the clue they needed to identify the house decades later and bring the perpetrators to justice? Join us after the news.
12: BBC News with Roisin Hasty. The government in the Democratic Republic of Congo has sharply increased the number of deaths linked to the current Ebola outbreak in the east of the country. A spokesman said at least 118 people had died and cases were now being reported over a wider area. Here's Tom Bailey.
13: As this deadly Ebola outbreak continues to spread, the Congolese government has sought to reassure people that its response teams are working hard to trace and investigate suspected infections and that there's no need for panic. However, with cases now identified in new areas, including near Kunde in Ituri province, Butembo in North Kivu, and the city of Goma, concern is inevitably growing. Meanwhile, in Bunia, one of the initial centres of the outbreak, an American doctor has tested positive after being exposed while treating Ebola patients.
12: The tech billionaire Elon Musk says he'll appeal against the dismissal of his suit against OpenAI and its chief executive Sam Altman. After just 2 hours of deliberation, the jury found that Mr. Musk had brought his case too late. The world's richest man said this set a terrible precedent. President Trump has said a peace deal with Iran can be reached if Tehran agrees to drop all attempts to develop nuclear weapons. The statement came hours after the president said he'd postponed a resumption of hostilities after the leaders of Qatar, Saudi Arabia and the UAE asked him to hold off. Sarah Smith has the details.
10: Donald Trump said his Middle East allies had told him they believed a deal was possible with Iran that would be acceptable to the United States and countries in the region. The elimination of Iran's nuclear program to make sure it can never develop nuclear weapons has always been President Trump's bottom line. He said this would be included in the proposed deal. It's not unusual for Mr. Trump to make very optimistic announcements about a possible peace deal with Iran, only to say days later that the latest proposals are unacceptable and threaten to resume the conflict again.
12: The United States has issued fresh sanctions targeting Cuba's intelligence agency, government officials and ministers. The move announced hours after the Cuban president insisted that Cuba posed no threat to the US will further increase pressure on the communist-run island. More from Mimi Swaby.
14: The US Treasury announced the measures days after the head of the CIA held talks in Havana with Cuban officials, including the head of the intelligence agency. It seemed a tentative step of progress. However, Washington's pressure on Havana has since intensified, with the island's president hitting back, warning that military action against Cuba would lead to a bloodbath with incalculable consequences for the region. Cuba is reported to have acquired more than 300 military drones able to attack US warships and bases, including Guantanamo Bay.
12: BBC News. Bolivia's public prosecutor has issued an arrest warrant for the leader of the country's largest trade union, accusing him of terrorism and inciting protests against the government. The Attorney General announced the warrant for Mario Arroyo, the Secretary General of the Bolivian Workers' Federation, as weeks-long demonstrations against President Rodrigo Paz's conservative administration continued to rage. Police in the U.S. city of San Diego say three people, including a security guard, have been killed in a shooting at an Islamic center. The two suspected teenage attackers were found dead in a car nearby with self-inflicted gunshot wounds. Witnesses described hearing multiple gunshots from what sounded like a semi-automatic weapon coming from within the complex. Tahar Hassan is the director of the Islamic center.
15: It is extremely outrageous to target a place of worship. Our Islamic center is a place of worship. People come to the Islamic center to pray, to celebrate, to learn. Not only Muslims, but we have people from all walks of life.
12: Mark Furman, the Los Angeles detective convicted of perjury for the misleading testimony he gave at the trial of O.J. Simpson, has died at the age of 74. Furman was accused by Simpson's lawyers of planting evidence, including the infamous bloody glove, which prosecutors alleged linked the American footballer to the murder of his ex-wife, Nicole Brown Simpson, and her friend Ron Goldman. Furman retired from the LAPD during the trial. In football, the veteran Brazilian superstar Neymar has been called up for his country's World Cup squad, returning to the national team after an almost three-year absence. The 34-year-old has been hit by a series of injuries that have kept him out for much of their qualifying campaign. BBC News.
10: From the BBC World Service, this is Outlook with me, Grace Livingstone. Green ivy rambles up a whitewashed wall surrounding a pretty house which sits on a quiet residential street in Santiago, the capital of Chile. When the old iron gated door is open, you can see through to a beautiful patio with palm trees. The house itself is painted amber and has a balcony with flowers entwined around it.
16: It's such a beautiful courtyard where you can see hollyhocks, marigolds, palm trees, fig trees.
10: But this picturesque house has a dark past. In the garden is a gnarled old fig tree.
16: Bursting through the cracks in the courtyard are lots of little sprouting fig trees. It's a bit like memory that bursts out in all different places. Es como memoria, está diciendo.
10: For years, a group of amazing women has been transforming what was once a place of hatred into one of love. Even that old fig tree is part of the story. But first, I'm going to meet someone who's been the driving force to turn this house of sorrow into a house of hope.
16: Muchísimas gracias.
10: Alejandra Hopsatfeld lives in the centre of Santiago, just a few miles away from that little house with the sprawling ivy and the fig tree.
16: Hola.
10: As we settle down with a coffee and a glass of juice, Alejandra tells me her story.
16: Oh, gracias.
10: It's one of incredible courage, resilience, and a determination to expose the horrors of the military dictatorship of Augusto Pinochet and make sure the crimes perpetrated by that regime are never forgotten.
17: Bueno, yo nací en Santiago.
10: Alejandra was born in 1953 in Santiago. Within a few years, she was thrown into the hurly-burly of political life because her father was a congressman for one of Chile's oldest parties, the centre-left Radical Party.
11: I had a pretty happy childhood. From a young age, my parents would take us on my father's electoral campaigns. My brother and I used to sing.
17: Ando buscando yo un hombre, un hombre para cautín.
11: We were the performers. We had to sing, play guitar, you know. But it was fun.
17: Como Armandito, como el Zafel.
16: Brilliant, excellent. Fantastico.
11: I have the best memories of both my mother and father. We were a very tight-knit family. When they got married, my father said to my mom, you can have all my salary, all my money to manage, to buy whatever you need. The only thing I ask is that I can turn up to lunch with any friend I've met on the street.
17: A la hora de almuerzo era una hora muy especial.
11: Lunchtime was a very special time because we all ate together. People like the famous poet Pablo Neruda would come, important people. We had lots of seafood, shrimps or prawns or mussels. And my mom, she would cut up an orange, put a little rum on it, and bring it to the table, lit up in flames. Everything was really delicious, you know?
17: Rico.
16: That is really cool.
10: When Alejandra went to high school, she quickly got elected onto the student council to represent her fellow pupils. She plays me a clip on her mobile phone. She recently met up with some old school friends who remembered her old school campaign song. But when Alejandra was 16, her father died of cancer. Not only was she grief-stricken, but the family was plunged into financial hardship. They moved to a small apartment and she began helping her mother sell cakes to survive. But Alejandra kept on studying and won a place at university to study veterinary science.
18: El pueblo unido jamás será vencido.
10: At this time, Chile's universities were abuzz with activism. In 1970, Salvador Allende, a socialist, was elected president. Alejandra remembers the day he won the elections.
17: Fuimos felices, nos fuimos.
11: We were happy. We went to the Central Avenue in Santiago. It was a wonderful party. Salvador Allende spoke from the Federation of Chilean Students' office.
18: Como siento en las profundidades humanas de mi condición de luchador.
11: We stayed up very late. I don't know how many millions of people came there with their flags and everything. But everyone was happy, dancing, shouting. We thought Salvador Allende's policies were marvelous. Big land estates were redistributed. The country's copper mines were nationalized to benefit everybody. All children were given half a liter of milk. I felt convinced that I had to be part of this. I couldn't stay at home and do nothing. Yo no canto
10: por cantar. Alejandra joined a left-wing student movement, going on marches and painting murals. At the weekends, she and other students would go to the countryside to help small farmers.
19: Creíamos.
11: We thought we were going to teach the farmers, but when we arrived, we realized that we didn't know anything. They received us with a lot of kindness, and sometimes they teased us. One said to me, "Señorita, could you please come and tell me if this cow is pregnant?" "Yes, of course," I said. I put on all my gear and examined it, and it was a bull.
10: But all this came to an end on September the 11th, 1973.
16: And can you describe the day that General Pinochet led a coup against the elected government?
19: Primero, a las 8 de la mañana, yo salí de mi casa.
11: At 8 o'clock in the morning, I left my house and I saw that the streets were full of soldiers. I took the bus to the university. Everything was strange. We started hearing that there were no classes and there was a coup. We climbed onto the roof of the university and witnessed the bombing of the presidential palace. And we cried.
10: Pinochet went on to impose a repressive right-wing dictatorship. The army began to round up suspected left-wingers, including trade unionists and students. Alejandra went to a hospital where medical students often congregated. They waited 72 hours, expecting loyal officers to lead a resistance. But it never happened. Then military trucks arrived at the hospital and began to take people away. Alejandra was in a maternity ward, and she says two new mothers allowed her and another student to hold their babies, to make it look as if they'd just given birth.
19: Y fueron dos mujeres valientes, pero muy valientes, que yo hasta el día de hoy...
11: They were two brave women. Very brave indeed, who I still look forward to this day, because that gesture saved our lives. We got into the hospital beds and the soldiers came into the room. They said, "Hey, don't worry, it's not about you. We are looking for extremists." They ripped up a mattress and knocked down a picture that was on the wall. "Have you seen anything?" the soldiers asked us. "No, nothing," we said.
10: Alejandra escaped that day, but the following year, in December 1974, she was at home with her mother when the doorbell rang.
11: It was 4:45 in the morning. Five heavily armed men were there. My mother went to the door. They began to search the house. I said, "I can't leave my mother alone to deal with this," so I went to help her. And the man said, "That's her."
19: "Ella es."
11: They grabbed me roughly. As I was taken down in the lift, a neighbor heard my mother's screams and came to the door, and then another neighbor. They witnessed my kidnapping.
10: Alejandra was jostled into a van.
11: They put scotch tape over my eyes, and from then I couldn't see. It was just noise, and I was trying to count the number of blocks when we turned right or left, trying to work out where they were taking me.
10: The ordeal Alejandra underwent is upsetting to hear, and we won't describe all of the details, but survivors say it's important to speak out about the abuse they suffered. Alejandra was taken first to a secret torture centre called Villa Grimaldi. After 5 days of horrific treatment, she was moved to another secret prison, in a little house on a quiet residential street. The house was disturbingly known by the military as the Venda Sexy, or the Sexy Blindfold, because of the systematic rape and sexual assault as well as other forms of torture perpetrated against the inmates. This was later documented by an official truth commission after the fall of the dictatorship. In the house, Alejandra was blindfolded the whole time, but she realised she was with other students she knew from the university.
11: There were three bunk beds in the women's room, and there were three or four people to a bed, so we didn't lie down, we just sat.
16: Don't feel that you have to answer any of these questions, but can you describe what the routine was like? What were your experiences there?
11: We endured. On the second floor, there were two rooms used for torture. In the basement, there was a secret police agent with a dog, which was used for torture. Military intelligence were based in the room with a balcony. They took us upstairs or downstairs whenever they wanted. It was terrible violence. My mom had made sure I wore blue jeans and a duffel coat to keep me warm, even though it was summer. I came back wearing a miniskirt with white and black polka dots because clothes were just lying around in the torture houses, and they would give you anything to wear when they took you back to your room. It was bestial, savage.
19: Era todo bestial, salvaje.
10: Alejandra says guards would pretend to befriend the inmates to get information.
19: Y siempre habían guardias buenos y guardias malos.
11: There were always bad guards and good guards, meaning those who wanted to extract information from you through conversation. Let's go for a walk, they would say. One would take us to the edge of the same room where they had tortured us in the basement. He will sit us down there and say, I'm going to let you take off your blindfold and look out of the window at the moon. Then he will say, tell me what you know. It's important that you betray your comrades, isn't it?
10: There were a few other moments when the women could lift their blindfolds. For example, when they went into a little bathroom under the stairs, which had a small round window. When the window was open, they could see the boughs of a fig tree in the garden. Throughout her time in captivity, Alejandra's only comfort was the kindness shown by her fellow inmates.
11: That solidarity between women was marvelous. It gave us the strength and courage to resist. We always showed love and kindness to each other. And that's why today there is a lifelong, very strong love and respect.
10: Pinochet's dictatorship lasted from 1973 until 1990. In that time, more than 40,000 people were detained and tortured, according to Chilean official figures. After 21 days in the secret house, Alejandra was transferred to another clandestine prison called Cuatro Alamos.
11: This was the place where the burns from the electric shocks were supposed to heal, where the scars will fade. But I'm 71 years old and I still bear the scars of torture.
10: Finally, Alejandra was moved to an official prison, Tres Alamos, where she was allowed to associate with other women prisoners. And it was there they helped each other to process their experiences.
11: Every day we had cultural activities. We sang. We formed a choir that I'm still a member of. The choir is still going on today.
20: Tú no puedes volver atrás, porque la vida ya te empuja.
19: Yo creo que fue el lugar de recuperación más importante de toda la vida.
11: I think it was the most important place of recovery of my entire life, better than any psychiatrist, because when we arrived there, we arrived with shame, the shame of rape. The shame of your body that had been groped, destroyed. And instead of feeling anger towards the torturer, we were ashamed to speak about what had happened to us. And we held our own therapy sessions in our room, which were led by a fellow prisoner called Nieves, who had been a friend since high school. She would say, this afternoon, let's talk about what happened to us. And we started talking. And the shame I felt was transformed into anger toward the people who torture us. I wasn't ashamed anymore.
10: Eventually, Alejandra was released on the condition that she left the country. She went to East Germany because a friend of her late father had contacts there.
11: It was difficult because I felt very alone. When I left, I was wearing flip-flops or sandals because I didn't have any sturdy shoes. And when I arrived in Germany, everything was snowy, everything was cold.
10: Alejandra began to rebuild her life. She learnt German, got a job, and gave testimony to the United Nations, where she spoke out about other women prisoners who'd been forcibly disappeared. Later, she met and married another Chilean exile in Germany.
19: No fue una relación así decir estoy súper enamorada, estoy feliz.
11: It wasn't that kind of relationship where I could say, I'm super in love. But I thought I had to get my life back to normal, to have kids and to forget what had happened.
16: Ah, the photo album of when you got married. You got a beautiful, smart white dress.
19: De mi hija, la Paula.
11: That's my daughter, Paula. We got married just after she was born.
16: I see.
10: They had two children, Paula and Andres. But the relationship broke down. Alejandra returned to Chile with her children in 1987, as the dictatorship gradually allowed groups of exiles to return. Alejandra moved back in with her mother, and once again she had to find a way to make a living. So she decided to buy some bees and sell honey.
19: Mi madre que estaba hasta aquí con la miel porque yo toda la casa de ella la miel la casa llena de abejas.
11: The honey was driving my mother crazy because the house was full of bees. So she rented a place downstairs so I could sell it. But no one bought the honey. When people came in, they said, "Do you have Coca-Cola? Do you have ice cream?" So I started to sell those. That's how I started a mini market.
10: Alejandra was focused on running her little shop and looking after her children. One day, a woman she recognised from the detention centre came into the store.
11: We said, and we hugged, and I dropped everything I was doing. We started to talk about what we've done all these years.
10: Over time, Alejandra began to meet other women she'd been imprisoned with.
19: La mayoría sabía que me encontraba en el mini market.
11: People knew I was at the mini market, so they would pass by, stop in for a coffee, to see each other, or have a hug.
10: Alejandra remembers when her old school friend Nieves, whose talking sessions had helped so much in prison, came back from exile.
19: Se hizo un encuentro para recibirla.
11: A gathering was organized to welcome her, and many people came from different places. It was lovely, and a lot of us reconnected there. At least 50 or 60 women met up there.
10: A few years before, in the early 1980s, another meeting took place in Santiago. Two lawyers were invited to dinner by a friend who'd just found a house to rent. They worked for a church-based human rights group that for years had been collecting testimonies of survivors.
11: He invited the lawyers from the Vicariate of Solidarity to the house. When they arrived, she said, "This house has all the features that survivors have described to us. It's on a corner." She began to ask, "Does it have a curved staircase up to the second floor? Does it have a chimney made with granite? Does it have a bathroom with a little round window?" The lawyer began describing the house before she went inside. And he said, "All those things that you are talking about are in this house."
10: Could this be the place where Alejandra had been imprisoned and suffered such horror? In 1990, after the fall of the dictatorship, she was asked to visit the house with other survivors to confirm whether it was indeed the torture center.
19: Y ahí entre todas nos abrazamos.
11: We went in and we hugged each other. And we began to tell each other what we remembered. We were saying, this is where the bunk beds were. This is where I used to sit. This was here, that was there. We were walking around, remembering, but we recognized the house, which was the important thing.
16: How did you feel going back to that house where you'd had such terrible experiences? ¿Cómo te sentías volver?
11: Terrible, because the memories were so painful of the house, of the Venda Sexy.
10: From that day, Alejandra and the other women began a campaign to have the house turned into an official site of memory to ensure what happened there was never forgotten. I'm driving with Alejandra to the house now. As we arrive in the quiet street, there's a house on the corner with whitewashed walls, green vines and ivy rambling up it. A big red woolen net has been draped around the wall. Alejandra tells me women survivors knitted it during their campaign. They held vigils outside the house for years, side by side with local people who were horrified to discover what had happened there. After 33 years of campaigning, the house was finally expropriated by the government in 2023. It was declared an official site of memory and given over to the former prisoners to run. Alejandra herself is now the director of the house, where she was once so badly tortured. It's now known by its address, Iran 3037, which refers to the name of the street and the number of the house. As we walk through the gateway into the pretty tiled courtyard, with palm trees gently swaying in the breeze, I ask Alejandra how she feels coming here now.
16: ¿Es extraño venir acá o ahora se puede?
19: Ahora poco a poco, después de un año de estar viniendo.
11: Now, little by little, after a year coming here, I feel calmer. But at the beginning it was difficult. When we used to come last winter, we spent all our time outside on the patio until we dared to go in and start working in one of the rooms. And it was one that was part of a new extension, not a room that had been used for torture or anything like that. It was little by little.
10: Join us after the break as Alejandra turns this place of terrible memories into a community hub and site of resistance.
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21: 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Voters there could be pivotal in the midterms and the next presidential election.
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10: Coming up on Outlook on the BBC World Service, Alejandra Hopsatful was imprisoned in a secret house during the Pinochet dictatorship in Chile. Despite the horrors she endured there, she fought to take over the house.
16: Alejandra sitting at a desk, the total image of the leader, the chief administrator.
11: We have succeeded. We have overcome hate.
10: Turning pain into resistance and hope after the news.
12: BBC News with Roisin Hasty. The number of deaths linked to the Ebola outbreak in the Eastern Democratic Republic of Congo has risen to 118. Further cases have been reported in new areas. The tech billionaire Elon Musk says he'll appeal against the dismissal of his suit against OpenAI and its chief executive Sam Altman. After just 2 hours of deliberation, the jury found that Mr. Musk had brought his case too late. President Trump says a peace deal with Iran can be reached if Tehran agrees to drop all attempts to develop nuclear weapons. Earlier, the president said he'd postponed a resumption of hostilities. India has raised prices of petrol and diesel for the second time in a week to defray the cost to the government of the surge in fuel prices. The increase is likely to fan inflation. President Putin has made a video address to the Chinese people ahead of his visit to Beijing, which comes just days after Xi Jinping hosted President Trump. In a speech full of praise for the Chinese leader, Mr. Putin expresses his appreciation of the man he calls his longtime good friend. US police say they're treating a shooting at an Islamic center in San Diego as a suspected hate crime. Three people were killed in the incident, with the suspected attackers also found dead with self-inflicted gunshot wounds. Bolivia's public prosecutor has issued an arrest warrant for the leader of the country's largest trade union, Mario Arroyo, accusing him of terrorism. It follows weeks of protests against the conservative administration of President Rodrigo Paz. Mark Furman, the Los Angeles detective convicted of perjury for the misleading testimony he gave at the trial of O.J. Simpson, has died at the age of 74. Furman was accused by Simpson's lawyers of planting evidence. That's the latest BBC News.
10: Welcome back to Outlook with me, Grace Livingstone. In 1990, Alejandra Hopsatville was faced with a daunting task. She was standing in front of a picturesque house on an ordinary residential street in her hometown of Santiago, about to identify if this was the place where she'd been secretly imprisoned 16 years earlier. Alejandra had been a student when General Pinochet seized power in Chile in 1973. She, like thousands of other left-wing activists, was detained and for 3 weeks was held captive in a house turned into a clandestine torture centre. It was chillingly called the Venda Sexy, or the Sexy Blindfold, by the military authorities who operated it. Years later, after the fall of Pinochet's dictatorship, human rights lawyers believed they'd found the house and asked Alejandra for help. She recognised certain details, the staircase, the rooms, and a round bathroom window looking out to a tree. After the house was formally identified, Alejandra and other survivors led a decades-long campaign to have it turned into an official site of memory. And in 2023, they succeeded. Alejandra takes me to the house, which she now runs with other former political prisoners. As we walk through the courtyard, Alejandra points out an old, gnarled fig tree. And she introduces me to America Salinas, who's going to give me a tour of the site. She's a teacher and volunteer here. She's also the daughter of an old friend and comrade of Alejandra.
1: I'm America Salinas, and I am doing this visit with you because we think the memory is intergenerational work, and it's important to not re-victimize people who survive this place.
10: So you don't want the former prisoners, the women who had such terrible experiences, to have to give these tours, to have to relive those experiences. So as an act of solidarity, the younger generation are giving the tours. Is that right?
1: Yes, that's right.
10: So America's going to show me around. Thank you.
1: So to start, we are going to close our eyes and think in which part, what part of our body the memory is.
10: So which part of our body that we keep memories in, is that right?
1: Yes, yeah. Our personal memories and our collective memories.
10: Well, I'm going to put my hand where I think I keep my memories. I've got my eyes closed.
1: So now we are going to open our eyes.
10: So I have my hand on my head, and you put your hands near your throat.
1: Yes, because for me it's more emotional in this moment. It's not a lot of information, it's more like the emotions that the history reveals me.
10: Ah, so you feel the emotion in your throat when you think about memories.
1: Yeah, and the visitors usually choose the throat and stomach and bags.
16: Are there bags?
1: Yes. Like a bag, like a...
16: Like a sort of rucksack. Yes. They keep their memories and...
1: Like something heavy.
16: Like so the heavy memories that they keep in a rucksack on their back. Oh, interesting, And what sort of visitors do you have here coming to do these tours?
1: Sometimes neighbors, sometimes activists, sometimes people who work in other sites like this, students, childs, every kind of people who wants to know. It's very important for us who knew what had happened here to see the place.
16: Now we're walking into the building through these old wooden doors.
10: America shows me around the house. She sometimes switches to Spanish as she tells me about the history. The house has had various owners since Pinochet's coup in 1973.
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10: When it was being used as a secret

0: Good morning. 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The service is also heard on WFSS 91.9 HD1 Fayetteville, WRQM 90.9 HD1 Rocky Mount, WUND FM 88.9 Manio, WBUX 90.5 Buxton, WUNW FM 91.1 Welcome, WZCO 89.9 Chadburn, WUNL FM 91.1 Laurinburg, and W231 AB Lumberton. 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It's 5 o'clock. Good morning. A shooting at a mosque in San Diego leaves at least three people dead. It's Tuesday, May 19th. I'm Celeste Guajardo. This is Morning Edition on WUNC News. Police are investigating the incident as a hate crime. Meanwhile, a California jury ruled against Elon Musk in his lawsuit against OpenAI CEO Sam Altman. With grocery store beef prices hovering around record highs, more consumers are buying in bulk for savings. Six states are holding primary elections today. Key races serve as a test of President Trump's influence on the Republican Party and voters. And for NPR's Climate Solution Week, we visit Utah, where communities are building enough new renewable energy projects to cover their own needs. The news is next.
1: Live from NPR News in Washington, I'm Louise Schiavone. It's primary election day in Kentucky. All eyes are on the Northern Kentucky Congressional District, where President Trump is trying to knock out another perceived adversary, Republican Congressman Thomas Massey. Kentucky Public Radio's Sylvia Goodman has details.
2: Trump's hand-picked candidate, former Navy SEAL Ed Gallarine, is making a bid for Massey's seat in a closely watched race that could have implications for the future of the GOP. Massey has emerged as a prominent Republican dissenting voice in Trump's second term, pushing back against the president's use of executive power and forcing a vote on the release of the Jeffrey Epstein files.
3: It's a referendum on whether every Republican in the House and the Senate is going to be a rubber stamp for the executive branch or not.
2: Gallarine has made it clear he won't diverge from Trump's vision for the country.
4: I'm 100% behind the president.
2: Now it's up to the voters. For NPR News, I'm Sylvia Goodman in Louisville, Kentucky.
1: San Diego police say that five people are dead, including two suspects, following Monday's shooting at the Islamic Center of San Diego. Corey Suzuki of member station KPBS reports.
5: The Islamic Center of San Diego is the largest mosque in San Diego County. Police say they found three people dead in front of the building. They found the two teenagers who they think were the shooters in a car several blocks away. They were also dead. Taha Hassan is the imam and director of the Islamic Center of San Diego. He said his community was in mourning.
6: The religious intolerance and the hate, unfortunately, that exists in our nation is unprecedented.
5: San Diego Police Chief Scott Wall said they are investigating the shooting as a hate crime. He declined to provide specific details, but said there was generalized hate rhetoric and speech involved. For NPR News, I'm Corey Suzuki in San Diego.
1: An American doctor in Congo is now among those infected with a rare type of Ebola. At the White House, Dr. Heidi Overton, deputy assistant to the president for domestic policy, told reporters,
7: "There is an American that is symptomatic and has tested positive for it's the Bundibugyo virus, a strain of Ebola. That American, as well as six other high-risk contacts, are going to be taken out of that region and taken to Germany. We want to thank our German counterparts. That is an internationally recognized location for viral hemorrhagic fever treatments."
1: The World Health Organization is calling the latest health outbreak an international public health emergency. Service on the Long Island Railroad is expected to resume around midday today after a strike shut down yesterday morning's commute to Queens and Manhattan for thousands of workers from Long Island. A deal was reached last night between New York's Mass Transportation Authority and the unions. New York's Governor Kathy Hochul said the resolution had produced a fair salary increase for the 3,500 striking rail workers. This is NPR News in Washington. The National Weather Service has been on a hiring spree after cuts by the Trump administration shrank the agency by about 15%. But when hurricane season arrives next month, the agency says it will be ready. Jenny Stiletovich from member station WLRN has more.
8: By September, the service plans to hire 450 entry-level meteorologists to make up for cuts that left some offices scrambling to provide around-the-clock coverage. So far, the agency says it's reached about half its goal. But some worry about a brain drain among the nation's forecasters. Most who left last year, approximately 500, were career forecasters taking early retirement. The union that represents them says that attrition rate is normally spread over a decade. The Trump administration has also cut researchers who investigate hurricanes. In Florida, about two dozen were cut. The administration also wants to dismantle the National Center for Atmospheric Research, which helps build models and instruments that better predict storms. For NPR News, I'm Jenny Stiletovich.
1: The Trump administration has announced the creation of a nearly $1.8 billion fund to compensate the president's allies who believe they were unjustly investigated and prosecuted by the Biden administration. The fund was announced yesterday by the Justice Department as part of a deal to resolve President Trump's lawsuit against the IRS over the leak of his tax returns. Democrats and government watchdogs are pledging to fight it, calling it unprecedented and corrupt. I'm Louise Schiavone, NPR News, Washington.
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0: 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Sunny and hot today with highs in the mid-90s. Clear tonight, lows in the mid-60s. It's 68 degrees in the Triangle in Fayetteville, in the Triad, and 69 degrees along the Outer Banks at 507.

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1: Democrat. Seriously, that's how I feel. Because he votes with the Democrats on everything.
2: Polls have gone back and forth. Up until last week, Massey had the edge, but a recent poll showed Gallerine picking up steam. For NPR News, I'm Sylvia Goodman in Louisville, Kentucky.

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1: I'm Scott Tong. Tensions between the U.S. and Cuba are ratcheting up amid reports the U.S. may indict former Cuban President Raul Castro, and reports that Cuba has stockpiled some 300 military drones from Russia and China. Meanwhile, the power grid there is on the verge of collapse after the U.S. is cutting off oil supplies. Next time, here and now.
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I'm Celeste Guajardo. 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That story coming up in 10 minutes on WUNC. 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Sunny and hot today with highs in the mid-90s. Clear tonight, lows in the mid-60s. Tomorrow will be hot and sunny again with highs in the mid-90s again. And tomorrow night, there's a slight chance of showers, lows back in the mid-60s.

It's 67 degrees in the Triangle, 67 in Fayetteville, 66 in the Triad, and 69 degrees along the Outer Banks at 545.

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1: On the next Due South, we're bringing out the birthday cake with 100 candles. The Carolina Theater of Durham is 100 this year.
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1: What a milestone. And the Duke University Press celebrates 100 years. The party continues on Due South.
3: 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Sunny and hot today with highs in the mid-90s. Clear tonight, lows in the mid-60s. Tomorrow will be sunny and hot again. Tomorrow night, there's a slight chance of showers, lows back in the mid-60s. It's 67 degrees in the Triangle at 551.
0: It's Morning Edition from NPR News. Amy Martinez.
4: And I'm Leila Fadel. Palestinians call it the Nakba, Arabic for catastrophe. Israelis call it their war of independence. But 78 years later, Palestinians say their mass expulsion, flight, and killings have continued. NPR's Anas Baba in Gaza spoke with a man who survived it all.
5: Atiyah Al-Tibi has 8 children and nearly 100 grandchildren and great-grandchildren. He says he is a Palestinian, the son of Palestinians, and that his entire life has been defined by this. At 90, he is one of the oldest living people in Gaza today. But he says this is hardly a life. He says, at this moment, we are neither dead nor alive. That life has been taken from us. NPR met Al-Tibi in a tent in Gaza City with a single wooden bed. His home was destroyed in an Israeli airstrike. He survived the bombings and starvation. Doctors had to amputate him at the knee. But Al-Tibi remembers bitter days before the conflict began nearly 80 years ago. His family ate off the land, grazing sheep and farming vegetables in what was Al-Majdal, what is now the Israeli city of Ashkelon. At 12 years old, everything changed. Word spread of raids and killing in Palestinian villages that year of 1948. His family, like hundreds of thousands of other Palestinians, fled their village to Gaza. An Israeli drone buzzes overhead as the 90-year-old says, he hasn't felt safe his entire life since. More than 72,000 Palestinians have been killed in Israeli attacks in Gaza following Hamas's deadly attacks on Israel in 2023 that killed around 1,200 people, according to authorities on both sides. Al-Tibi says, it's been one catastrophe or Nakba after another, but that this land will always remain home. Anas Baba, NPR News, Gaza.
0: In Utah, a group of communities have joined forces to bring more renewable energy to the electric grid. As part of our Climate Solutions Week, KUER's David Kondos reports on an effort that could help cities in other states take climate action.
6: Utah has typically looked underground for its power. Most of the state's electricity comes from coal and natural gas. And state leaders have taken action recently to keep Utah's fossil fuel plants alive.
7: We do have a legacy here of mining.
6: Emily Quinton walks up to a life-size statue of a miner in the mountain town of Colville in northern Utah. Quinton is the sustainability director for Summit County, which is home to Colville.
7: Obviously, the city that we're in here of Colville, named after that, not just the coal that was mined here, but we're in a state of Utah where the state rock is coal.
6: But now, Colville is one of 19 Utah communities working to go all in on clean power. They make up the Utah Renewable Communities Coalition, which plans to build at least one renewable energy project in the next few years. They want to generate enough electricity from things like wind and solar to offset all the power used in their nearly 300,000 homes and businesses. It's a unique strategy, Quinton says, particularly at a time when the federal government has done a U-turn on supporting renewables.
7: Our efforts here have been happening over the course of multiple federal administrations already. It shows us that at the local level, you can continue to move on climate strategies kind of regardless of the federal winds.
6: But it hasn't been easy. It's taken years of work, Quinton says, driven by residents' demand for more clean energy options. And the state legislature had to pass a law in 2019 to even make this type of community utility collaboration possible. Steve Handy was the Republican state representative who championed the bill. He says renewables have often been politicized, but to him, adding it to Utah's energy mix just makes sense.
8: Utah needs all of the power that it can get with the data centers, the advent of artificial intelligence, EVs. We can't get it just from coal-based, fossil fuel-based, because that is now one of the more expensive options.
6: PacifiCorp, which runs the regional utility, is rolling back its future plans for building more renewable energy. But it is moving forward with the coalition's program. That's because it'll generate the funds to pay for new projects through a $4 monthly fee on customers' bills starting next year. The group of Utah communities ranges from the capital, Salt Lake City, to small towns like winter sports hub Park City. City sustainability director Luke Carton walks beneath a ski lift on a grassy hill that's normally covered with snow all spring. He says residents feel extra urgency to reduce the emissions fueling climate change this year. Record warm winter temperatures zapped the snow that's the foundation of this area's economy and identity.
9: We made this change in one of the most conservative states in the country, and it's something that the community can take pride in.
6: But it may be an uphill climb for other red states to pass a law like Utah's, says Severin Borenstein. He is an energy expert at the University of California, Berkeley. Now, a single program won't do much to stop climate change, he says, but it could help build momentum as people see what's possible.
10: That sort of leadership and setting an example, I think, is the real value of these sorts of efforts.
6: And for many rural communities, switching to all renewable power without this coalition would be next to impossible. Take Castle Valley, a southeast Utah town of just 347 residents. Council member Pamela Gibson says people here have seen climate change impact their valley, like during this year's warm, dry winter. She says the community wants to do what they can to protect their home for the future.
11: I mean, we can't solve all the problems, but if we all get together, it's drops of water in a big pond, and we can eventually fill it up.
6: Castle Valley and the other communities have until June to fully commit to the program. The coalition plans to announce its first renewable energy project this summer and begin adding new power to the grid by 2030. For NPR News, I'm David Kondos in Castle Valley, Utah.
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0: 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I'm A. Martinez.
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3: 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Sunny and hot today with highs in the mid-90s. Clear tonight, lows in the mid-60s. It's 67 degrees in the Triangle and in Fayetteville, 66 in the Triad, and 69 degrees along the Outer Banks at 6 o'clock. Good morning. Six states hold primaries today, testing President Trump's influence. It's Tuesday, May 19th. I'm Celeste Guajardo. This is Morning Edition on WUNC News. Meanwhile, President Trump abandoned his lawsuit against the IRS over a leak of his tax returns and is setting up a nearly $1.8 billion fund to reimburse people he says were horribly treated.
13: They've been, in some cases, imprisoned wrongly. They paid legal fees that they didn't have. They've gone bankrupt. Their lives have been destroyed.
3: In North Carolina, a state Senate committee advances two amendments, and singer-songwriter Rostam embraces his Iranian roots with his new album, American Stories. The news is next.
1: Live from NPR News in Washington, I'm Corva Coleman. There are primary elections in six states today, and President Trump is weighing in heavily on some campaigns. That includes the one run by Kentucky Republican Congressman Thomas Massie, who has sharply disagreed with the president. Yesterday, Defense Secretary Pete Hegseth made what he calls a personal visit to that Kentucky district to campaign with Massie's primary opponent, Ed Gallrine. Five people are dead after a shooting yesterday at the Islamic Center of San Diego, according to police. They say three men at the center were killed. They then found the nearby bodies of two males, an 18-year-old and a 17-year-old, who apparently died by self-inflicted gunshot wounds. San Diego Police Chief Scott Wall says they're believed to be the shooters. NPR's Juliana Kim has more.
15: Police Chief Wall said officers got a call earlier that morning from a mother whose son had ran away. She told authorities that she believed her son was suicidal and that her car and weapons were missing. Wall said officers were sent to locations that they believed might be threatened, but there was no specific threat made to the Islamic Center. The motive has yet to be determined, but Wall said authorities are investigating this as a hate crime.
1: NPR's Juliana Kim reporting. President Trump says he's going to hold off a planned U.S. military attack on Iran at the request of Mideast allies. He says the attack was supposed to launch today. NPR's Deepa Shivaram has more.
16: Trump said the upcoming attack on Iran would be delayed for a few days, but also said it might never happen if Iran agrees to a deal.
13: I've put it off for a little while, hopefully maybe forever, but possibly for a little while, because we've had very big discussions with Iran.
16: Qatar and the UAE both say a deal is close to happening, which is why they asked Trump to pause the planned attack. Trump says a deal will ultimately have to include Iran agreeing to not have a nuclear weapon. Deepa Shivaram, NPR News, the White House.
1: Chinese President Xi Jinping is set to welcome Russian leader Vladimir Putin, who is making a two-day trip to China. NPR's Jennifer Pak has more from Shanghai.
17: Russia's President Putin calls President Xi an old friend in a video he sent to the Chinese people ahead of his visit. In it, he praises what he calls truly boundless potential of Russia-China relations. China has become Russia's lifeline, increasing trade between the two since the Russian invasion of Ukraine, though the Chinese deny supporting Russia's war effort. In addition to deals, a Kremlin spokesperson says Putin hopes to hear firsthand information about Xi's recent meeting with President Trump. While for China, Russia's energy resources are important as the Strait of Hormuz remains effectively closed. Jennifer Pak, NPR News, Shanghai.
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3: This is WUNC News. I'm Celeste Guajardo. The city of Durham is proposing a $766 million budget with no property tax increase, despite a one-year drop in tax revenue. City officials say a surge in successful commercial tax appeals forced $9 million in refunds. The budget keeps Go Durham, the city's transit system, free for another year. It'll also add funds for homelessness programs. There will be a public hearing on June 1st.
18: WICMED is set to host its first of 5 public community forums today to get feedback on its planned merger with Charlotte-based Atrium Health. Charisse Piggott reports.
19: Earlier this month, WICMED and Atrium Health announced plans to merge, but they still needed Wake County Commission approval. Some state officials criticized the merger, in part because they said it could drive up costs. That led Wake County Commissioners to delay their decision by 90 days to ensure Wake residents have a chance to express their comments and concerns. Tonight's first meeting will be held at the Andrews Center in Raleigh at 6 p.m. There will also be a virtual meeting tomorrow at noon. For more information, visit WakeMed.org. Charisse Piggott, WUNC News.
18: 2 law enforcement agencies say they're not aware of any alleged security threats that led to the postponement of a public hearing in Durham about Duke Energy's proposed energy rate hikes. Raina Drake has more.
20: Last week, the North Carolina Utilities Commission rescheduled the hearing, citing security concerns. But neither the Durham Sheriff's Office nor the SBI say they are investigating any security threats. In a statement to WUNC, the sheriff's office also said the postponement was a result of the Utilities Commission missing scheduling requirements. The commission did not respond to a request for comment.
18: That was Raina Drake reporting. Sunny and hot today with highs in the mid-90s, clear tonight, lows in the mid-60s. This is WUNC News.
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1: 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This is WUNC News. I'm Celeste Guajardo. The North Carolina Governor Josh Stein visited a Mecklenburg County Substance Abuse Rehabilitation Center yesterday. WFAE's Kenneth Lee has more on his efforts to fight the opioid epidemic.
2: Stein and Charlotte officials toured Hope Haven, a facility focused on opioid rehabilitation. Mecklenburg County received $72 million from national opioid settlements over nearly two decades, and the center off North Tryon Street was an initial recipient. The North Carolina Department of Health and Human Services says overdose-related deaths decreased by more than a third from 2023 to 2024. That's the first decline since 2019. During a press conference, Stein said while there's been progress, he wants to fund a dedicated team to the ongoing crisis.
3: The Fentanyl Control Unit would be dedicated to get more drug agents, more prosecutors to the work of getting fentanyl off our streets. It'll protect people from fentanyl, spare families from suffering tragic loss, support local law enforcement officers as they do their job.
2: Stein said on average, six North Carolinians die per day from overdose. I'm Kenneth Lee.
1: A North Carolina Senate committee voted yesterday to advance a pair of constitutional amendments. Both aim to enshrine in the state constitution policies that are already law. NC Newsroom's Adam Wagner has more.
4: North Carolina has been a right-to-work state since 1947, meaning nobody can be kept from employment on the basis of their refusal to join a union. Now, the Senate Agriculture Committee wants to put that into the Constitution. Here's Senator Ted Alexander, a Cleveland County Republican who is sponsoring the effort.
5: Basically, it would provide us with an insurance policy that in the future, that this will be enshrined into our law.
4: Another amendment the committee approved Monday says only the General Assembly can pass laws or delegate regulation of farming or forestry. If both legislative chambers approve the amendments, voters would consider them this November. House and Senate leaders are also planning to pass a pair of amendments limiting taxation as part of their agreed-upon budget framework. Adam Wagner, North Carolina Newsroom, Capitol Bureau.
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6: Many hospitals in the U.S. don't have qualified medical interpreters. So when people with limited English skills end up there, it's pretty common for their family members to act as interpreters, and that can lead to bad, even fatal outcomes. Aspen Public Radio's Hallie Zander reports on a small hospital trying something different.
7: This is Grand River Health, a 57-bed hospital in the Colorado desert town of Rifle. Population, about 10,000.
8: So this is the newest.
7: Maria Olivo grew up here, speaking both English and Spanish, but her mom only spoke Spanish. Around 5 or 6 years old, Olivo started going to her mom's doctor's appointments.
8: I remember just being the interpreter for everything, like with a lot of responsibility.
7: She reluctantly did this until she was about 18.
8: I'm pretty sure that a lot of it I messed up. I wasn't sure half of the time, right? I was just a kid. And so a lot of time just spending feeling like I hope that was the right word. I hope I relayed back what she needs to do right.
7: Olivo finally put a stop to it when her mom needed help interpreting at the gynecologist.
8: You do need to have somebody that knows what they are talking about.
7: Olivo is now a quality analyst for this hospital, and she's seen other families go through the same thing. Over 36% of the local population doesn't speak English at home. In 2023, community focus groups told Grand River staff,
8: there's nobody that can really help me in my language. You know how walking in kind of felt like unwelcome just because there wasn't that familiar face.
7: Bad interpretation.

0: Misinterpretation can lead to deadly errors and a higher risk of malpractice suits, says Dr. Glenn Flores at the University of Miami.
1: It can be disastrous.
0: Flores has seen cases where providers use family members, untrained staff, even people from a restaurant down the road in a pinch.
1: There's huge variability from hospital to hospital, and it depends on how much they prioritize it and how much they have in terms of resources to do it. Maybe there's some political overlay on top of that.
0: But a couple of years ago, Grand River tried something new. In addition to hiring a full-time medical interpreter, they also offered hospital staff who speak Spanish formal training to do that work. Dr. Kevin Coleman is the chief medical officer here.
2: It actually is embarrassing to me that I used to use family members to help with interpretation in the office.
0: Dozens of staff have since taken the 40-hour course. They get pulled off their regular jobs, whether receptionists, radiologists, or medical assistants, to interpret for Spanish-speaking patients. They get a small pay bump, too. But even with these raises and training expenses, Coleman says it still saves the hospital money.
2: While there's been an overhead cost for sure, it's paid off pretty well.
0: They don't pay for virtual interpreters as often, and Coleman says the hospital has seen roughly 50% more Spanish-speaking patients since the program started 2 years ago. He hopes that profit will convince other facilities to improve their services, too. Grand River's program still has limitations. The hospital relies on virtual interpreters for languages other than Spanish, and on nights and weekends. Some dual-role employees have also reported feeling overwhelmed by the responsibilities. But Maria Olivo says it's healing for her to know that fewer kids in Rifle have to translate for their parents in the hospital, like she had to do for her mom.
3: Saying, okay, well, this teenager let her off the hook. You know, if you want to go hang out wherever, and we will make sure that your mom's taken care of.
0: Olivo and Dr. Coleman want to see the program continue to expand, hiring dedicated interpreters in departments where it's needed most. For NPR News, I'm Hallie Zander in Rifle, Colorado.
4: 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I'm E. Martinez.
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6: On the next Due South, we're bringing out the birthday cake with 100 candles. The Carolina Theater of Durham is 100 this year.
7: What's special about this space is the fact that the community saved it and the community continues to support it.
6: What a milestone. And the Duke University Press celebrates 100 years. The party continues on Due South.
8: 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Police say the perpetrators took their own lives. 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It's 68 degrees in the Triangle at 6:51.
9: 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From Marketplace, I'm Nancy Marshall-Genzer in Washington. First, the top lawyer for the Treasury Department resigned yesterday just after the government settled President Trump's $10 billion lawsuit against the IRS. Trump appointed the lawyer, Brian Morrissey, as Treasury's general counsel last year. The president dropped his lawsuit against the IRS over the leak of his tax returns in exchange for the creation of a new fund that will compensate people who have been, quote, investigated or targeted for political, personal, or ideological reasons. Marketplace's Samantha Fields has more.
5: This new $1.8 billion fund is highly controversial. The president and his family will not receive money from it, and the Justice Department says there are no partisan requirements to file a claim. But critics say it will largely be used to compensate the president's allies and supporters, who believe they've been unfairly investigated or prosecuted by the government. A lawyer for hundreds of January 6th defendants has already said his clients will be looking for payments. The nearly $1.8 billion for this new fund will come from an existing unlimited pot of money called the Judgment Fund, which pays out settlements in lawsuits against the government. The Anti-Weaponization Fund is likely to be a big topic later today when Acting Attorney General Todd Blanche testifies on Capitol Hill about the Justice Department's budget. I'm Samantha Fields for Marketplace.
9: The National Association of Realtors is scheduled to release its April tally of pending home sales later this morning. So far this year, the housing market recovery that some people had been predicting has failed to materialize. The market's been lackluster. But there are some signs of improvement. Marketplace's Nova Safo takes a look.
4: For a while now, we've heard from analysts that 6% is the magic number for mortgage rates. Fall below that threshold, and they would begin to unlock the real estate market. Well, in April, rates dipped just a tenth of a percentage point or so, but stayed above 6%. And yet, Redfin's measure of pending home sales rose 9.5%, the biggest jump in more than 3 years.
10: People have adjusted to these higher rates or accepted the reality of them.
4: Daryl Fairweather is chief economist at Redfin.
10: There is pent-up demand. People do want to buy homes, and as it gets slightly more favorable for them to buy, those slight differences do make a difference.
4: What would also make a difference is more homes for sale, says Lawrence Yoon of the National Association of Realtors.
11: If we can have inventory growth of 30%, 40%, definitely it gives consumers more choices.
4: And would bring inventories to pre-pandemic levels, he says. For now, a majority of mortgage holders pay rates below 4%, so sellers are staying on the sidelines, even as buyers trickle back in. I'm Nova Safo for Marketplace.
9: Let's do the numbers. The Dow, S&P, and NASDAQ futures are all down in the 2 to 8-tenths percent range, with the Dow future down 135 points. The 10-year Treasury yield is down at 4.62%.
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9: If there's a college student in your life, you know the chaos of the end of semester move out. There are final exams, job applications, and graduation parties. For many, pitching shower caddies and mini fridges into a dumpster is just easier than taking them home or to the thrift store, which leaves environmentally conscious colleges with a challenge. How to divert all this dorm discard from landfills? Marketplace's Alice Wilder has more.
13: Every May in Durham, North Carolina, Duke University's dumpsters are filled with trash. And dumpster divers like Ben Crace start picking through it. This year, I joined him.
14: I don't know if you need a mini fridge or a dorm-sized microwave, but we're liable to find some.
13: Crace is in his 50s and used to work as a pastor. These days, he makes money selling foraged finds on eBay. He gave me a quick tutorial before we hit the dumpsters.
14: So we're going to kind of casually walk up to a dumpster and we're going to peek in. And hopefully there will be things near the top that we can just discreetly grab.
13: We had a backup plan in case campus police caught on.
14: We could say, I'm helping my kid move out. She thinks she threw away her retainer.
13: Now it was time to hit the dumpsters. We found mostly household items. Oh my God, this is like a full container of honey from Wegmans.
14: A lot of coat hangers.
13: But with some digging, we found good as new clothing from brands like Michael Kors and Lululemon.
15: Oh, nice.
13: And 6 copies of Percival Everett's Pulitzer Prize-winning novel, James. It was Duke's summer reading assignment. This kind of waste happens on campuses across the country.
16: Students are very busy in the end of their move-out period.
13: That's Alex Freed, director of Atlas Zero Waste. It's an organization that works with 65 campuses in the U.S. and Canada. He says that during move-out, schools produce 4 times more waste than they do in a typical month.
16: The language we've often used to describe this moment is, if the only solution is a dumpster, everything is going to look like trash.
13: The schools he works with divert waste in a few ways.
16: One is they collect stuff and they sort of immediately give it away.
13: Imagine a quad filled with mini fridges, rugs, and coat hangers. No cover story needed.
16: The second type is a connection with a nonprofit or a series of nonprofits.
13: Duke has a program like this. They donate to thrift stores in the area. In 2025, they donated 29 tons of stuff.
16: The third type of program is a yard sale.
13: Students donate items at the end of the year. They're stored over the summer. And then at the beginning of the next year,
16: students are able to purchase back at a very discounted price items that are available for reuse that were left behind by students from the previous year.
13: A representative for Duke's Office of Climate and Sustainability told me that they have a number of programs aimed at reducing move-out waste, from donation bins in dorms to a free pop-up campus thrift store. But the problem of end-of-semester waste is complex, and dumpsters are still full. So for now, townies like Ben Crace and me sort through the trash.
15: Do you have hand sanitizer in the car?
13: In Durham, North Carolina, I'm Alice Wilder for Marketplace.
9: Our producers are Emma Condon, Tamara Fagan, Ashley Rodriguez, Ariana Rosas, and Erica Soderstrom. 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Our supervising senior producer is Meredith Gerritsen-Morby. In Washington, I'm Nancy Marshall-Genzer with the Marketplace Morning Report. 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
18: Good morning. 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It's 68 degrees in the Triangle, 67 in Fayetteville, 66 in the Triad, and 69 degrees along the Outer Banks at 7 o'clock. Good morning. A shooting at the Islamic Center of San Diego leaves 5 dead. It's Tuesday, May 19th. I'm Celeste Guajardo. This is Morning Edition on WUNC News. Meanwhile, a California jury ruled against Elon Musk in his lawsuit against OpenAI CEO Sam Altman. Kentucky Republican Thomas Massie is seeking an 8th term in Congress.
19: And I think I've earned the trust of Republicans, independents, and some Democrats.
18: North Carolina Governor Josh Stein visited a substance abuse rehabilitation center yesterday. And some Utah communities are building renewable energy projects. First, this news.
20: Live from NPR News in Washington, I'm Corva Coleman. 6 states are holding primaries today, from Pennsylvania to Oregon. Some will show the reach of President Trump's endorsement power. NPR's Domenico Montanaro says some GOP candidates are appealing to very conservative party members in primaries, and it's not clear yet how that will appeal to all voters in a general election.
21: Tonight, we're going to see results from Senate primaries in Alabama and Georgia, where the Republicans, they're all trying to out-MAGA each other. Georgia is going to be particularly important to watch because it's a really important Senate race with Democrat John Ossoff as the incumbent. Republicans would really love to flip that seat, but the Republican primary electorate in Georgia is very conservative and very different than the general election one, which has become much more purple.
1: NPR's Domenico Montanaro reporting. San Diego police are investigating the shooting deaths yesterday of three men at the city's Islamic Center. They separately discovered the bodies of two males nearby who died by suicide. Police believe the males are responsible for the shootings. They're investigating the attack on the Islamic Center as a hate crime. Secretary of State Marco Rubio has announced a fresh round of sanctions against Cuba. These target 11 people and three governmental bodies. NPR's Michelle Kellerman reports Rubio has been stepping up pressure on Cuba.
2: The Interior Ministry, the National Police, and the Directorate of Intelligence are now all facing sanctions. Cuba's justice and energy ministers are among the 11 individuals singled out. Any property they may have in the U.S. will be frozen, and Americans are barred from doing business with them. Secretary Rubio says in a statement that these, quote, regime-aligned actors are to blame for the suffering of the Cuban people and the failing economy. Cuba blames a U.S. oil embargo for the latest humanitarian crisis. The U.S. rejects that, but the crisis began after the Trump administration ousted the leader of Venezuela, which was Cuba's main oil supplier. Michelle Kellerman, NPR News, the State Department.
1: One of the largest electricity producers in the U.S. could soon grow even bigger. NextEra Energy plans to acquire Dominion Energy. NPR's Stephen Bisaha reports this comes as electricity prices are already rising.
22: The merged company would cover Florida, North Carolina, South Carolina, and Virginia. Darrell West is a senior fellow at the Brookings Institution and says a bigger utility often comes with more lobbying power and stronger political ties.
23: Anytime there's a merger, there's a worry that customers might end up facing raising rates.
22: But he says state regulators still have power to oversee these companies.
23: And to make sure they're not gouging the consumers and that the large users pay their fair share.
22: Specifically, the power-hungry data centers fueling AI. Stephen Bisaha, NPR News.
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18: This is WUNC News. I'm Celeste Guajardo. A North Carolina Senate committee voted Monday to advance a pair of constitutional amendments. Both aim to enshrine in the state constitution policies that are already law. NC Newsroom's Adam Wagner has more.
24: North Carolina has been a right-to-work state since 1947, meaning nobody can be kept from employment on the basis of their refusal to join a union. Now, the Senate Agriculture Committee wants to put that into the Constitution. Here's Senator Ted Alexander, a Cleveland County Republican who is sponsoring the effort.
25: Basically, it would provide us with an insurance policy that in the future, that this will be enshrined into our law.
24: Another amendment the committee approved Monday says only the General Assembly can pass laws or delegate regulation of farming or forestry. If both legislative chambers approve the amendments, voters would consider them this November. House and Senate leaders are also planning to pass a pair of amendments limiting taxation as part of their agreed-upon budget framework. Adam Wagner, North Carolina Newsroom, Capitol Bureau.
18: The U.S. Senate has approved North Carolina's Ellis Boyle and Dan Bishop to serve as U.S. attorneys for the Eastern and Middle Districts of the state. They were confirmed alongside 47 others nominated by President Trump. Two law enforcement agencies say they're not aware of any alleged security threats that led to the postponement of a public hearing in Durham about Duke Energy's proposed energy rate hikes. Raina Drake has more.
26: Last week, the North Carolina Utilities Commission rescheduled the hearing, citing security concerns. But neither the Durham Sheriff's Office nor the SBI say they are investigating any security threats. In a statement to WUNC, the Sheriff's Office also said the postponement was a result of the Utilities Commission missing scheduling requirements. The commission did not respond to a request for comment.
18: That was Raina Drake reporting. This is WUNC News.
27: Up amid reports the U.S. may indict former Cuban President Raul Castro, and reports that Cuba has stockpiled some 300 military drones from Russia and China. Meanwhile, the power grid there is on the verge of collapse after the U.S. is cutting off oil supplies. Next time, here and now.
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1: WUNC is celebrating our 50th anniversary, and we'd love for you to join us Saturday, May 23rd, at The Plant in Pittsburgh for the Tony Award-winning North Carolina string band, the Red Clay Ramblers. 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

0: Support for this live stream of WUNC News comes from the City of Raleigh, committed to helping residents be prepared for extreme weather. Information about how the community can understand their risks, assess how to cool down during extreme high heat days, and more can be found at raleighnc.gov.
1: Yesterday, WFAE's Kenneth Lee has more on his efforts to fight the opioid epidemic.
2: Stein and Charlotte officials toured Hope Haven, a facility focused on opioid rehabilitation. Mecklenburg County received $72 million from national opioid settlements over nearly two decades, and the center off North Tryon Street was an initial recipient. The North Carolina Department of Health and Human Services says overdose-related deaths decreased by more than a third from 2023 to 2024. That's the first decline since 2019. During a press conference, Stein said while there's been progress, he wants to fund a dedicated team to the ongoing crisis.
3: The Fentanyl Control Unit would be dedicated to get more drug agents, more prosecutors to the work of getting fentanyl off our streets. It'll protect people from fentanyl, spare families from suffering tragic loss, support local law enforcement officers as they do their job.
2: Stein said on average, six North Carolinians die per day from overdose. I'm Kenneth Lee.
1: Wake Med is set to host its first of five public community forums today to get feedback on its planned merger with Charlotte-based Atrium Health. Charisse Piggott reports.
4: Earlier this month, Wake Med and Atrium Health announced plans to merge, but they still needed Wake County Commission approval. Some state officials criticized the merger, in part because they said it could drive up costs. That led Wake County commissioners to delay their decision by 90 days to ensure Wake residents have a chance to express their comments and concerns. Tonight's first meeting will be held at the Andrews Center in Raleigh at 6 p.m. There will also be a virtual meeting tomorrow at noon. For more information, visit wakemed.org. Charisse Piggott, WUNC News.
1: A state board has appointed an interim president for the North Carolina Community College System. Bill Carver will start the temporary role on July 1st. This will be Carver's third time serving as the interim president of the 630,000 student system. He takes over for Jeff Cox, who's retiring at the end of June. The community college system says it's conducting a national search for its next leader. Sunny and hot today with highs in the mid-90s. Clear tonight, lows in the mid-60s. This is WUNC News.
5: It's Morning Edition from NPR News. I'm Leila Fadel.
6: And I'm A. Martinez. Beef costs a lot right now. A pound of ground beef costs an average of $6.90 in April. A sirloin steak runs more than $14 per pound. Those are both up almost 20% from the year before. Some people are trying to cut down their beef bill by buying in bulk directly from the ranch. Here's Michael Marks with Harvest Public Media.
7: I'm in Casey Ginnert's tidy garage in Canyon Lake in Central Texas, and she's giving me a tour of her freezer.
8: So at the top, we have mostly, we've got beef flank, we've got any roast I have.
7: It's packed, mostly with beef. She's got roasts, ribs, steaks, and a whole trove of her favorite cut.
8: This third row, this is literally nothing but beef tenderloin. Is that not the most beautiful thing you've ever seen?
7: This will last Ginnert and her partner more than a year, and these are folks who eat beef about five nights a week. They ordered the meat in bulk from a ranch about 75 miles east called Bastrop Cattle Company. Buying meat direct from a rancher is not a new concept, but the practice boomed thanks to COVID. Back then, grocery stores couldn't keep their coolers stocked, and people wanted to know they'd have a stable meat supply. Now, rising grocery prices have made bulk beef a better deal. Here's Max Krimke, one of the owners of Bastrop Cattle Company.
9: I remember the exact moment whenever somebody said to me, "Oh, we did the numbers, and actually we think it'll save us money." And I was like, "Oh, okay, that's wild."
7: Krimke says that buying a whole cow from a rancher like him used to be a more complex process.
9: You'd buy the cow from the rancher live weight, then go to the butcher, and then it would turn into a hanging weight, which is with all the inedible parts removed.
7: Now, customers don't have to think about all that. They pick how much beef they want, decide how they want it cut, with Krimke's help, and then pay one fee. It's over $2,000 for a half cow and nearly $4,000 for a whole. That's a lot. But with retail beef prices still near record highs, it might end up cheaper than the grocery store. Aaron Beyer is a meat extension specialist for

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1: More prosecutors to the work of getting fentanyl off our streets. It'll protect people from fentanyl, spare families from suffering tragic loss, support local law enforcement officers as they do their job.
2: Stein said on average 6 North Carolinians die per day from overdose. I'm Kenneth Lee.
3: A North Carolina Senate committee voted Monday to advance a pair of constitutional amendments. Both aim to enshrine in the state constitution policies that are already law. NC Newsroom's Adam Wagner reports.
4: North Carolina has been a right-to-work state since 1947, meaning nobody can be kept from employment on the basis of their refusal to join a union. Now, the Senate Agriculture Committee wants to put that into the Constitution. Here's Senator Ted Alexander, a Cleveland County Republican who is sponsoring the effort.
5: Basically, it would provide us with an insurance policy that in the future, that this will be enshrined into our law.
4: Another amendment the committee approved Monday says only the General Assembly can pass laws or delegate regulation of farming or forestry. If both legislative chambers approve the amendments, voters would consider them this November. House and Senate leaders are also planning to pass a pair of amendments limiting taxation as part of their agreed-upon budget framework. Adam Wagner, North Carolina Newsroom, Capital Bureau.
3: The Carolina Hurricanes will face the Montreal Canadiens in the Eastern Conference Final. The first game is on Thursday. The winner of the series will play for the Stanley Cup. Sunny and hot today with highs in the mid-90s, clear tonight, lows in the mid-60s. 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
7: And I'm A. Martinez. Many hospitals in the U.S. don't have qualified medical interpreters. So when people with limited English skills end up there, it's pretty common for their family members to act as interpreters. And that can lead to bad, even fatal outcomes. Aspen Public Radio's Hallie Zander reports on a small hospital trying something different.
8: This is Grand River Health, a 57-bed hospital in the Colorado desert town of Rifle. Population, about 10,000.
9: So this is the newest.
8: Maria Olivo grew up here, speaking both English and Spanish. But her mom only spoke Spanish. Around 5 or 6 years old, Olivo started going to her mom's doctor's appointments.
9: I remember just being the interpreter for everything, like with a lot of responsibility.
8: She reluctantly did this until she was about 18.
9: I'm pretty sure that a lot of it I messed up. I wasn't sure half of the time, right? I was just a kid. And so a lot of time just spending feeling like I hope that was the right word. I hope I relayed back what she needs to do right.
8: Olivo finally put a stop to it when her mom needed help interpreting at the gynecologist.
9: You do need to have somebody that knows what they are talking about.
8: Olivo is now a quality analyst for this hospital, and she's seen other families go through the same thing. Over 36% of the local population doesn't speak English at home. In 2023, community focus groups told Grand River staff,
9: there's nobody that can really help me in my language. You know how walking in kind of felt like unwelcome just because there wasn't that familiar face.
8: Bad interpretation can lead to deadly errors and a higher risk of malpractice suits, says Dr. Glenn Flores at the University of Miami.
10: It can be disastrous.
8: Flores has seen cases where providers use family members, untrained staff, even people from a restaurant down the road in a pinch.
10: There's huge variability from hospital to hospital, and it depends on how much they prioritize it and how much they have in terms of resources to do it. Maybe there's some political overlay on top of that.
8: But a couple of years ago, Grand River tried something new. In addition to hiring a full-time medical interpreter, they also offered hospital staff who speak Spanish formal training to do that work. Dr. Kevin Coleman is the chief medical officer here.
11: It actually is embarrassing to me that I used to use family members to help with interpretation in the office.
8: Dozens of staff have since taken the 40-hour course. They get pulled off their regular jobs, whether receptionists, radiologists, or medical assistants, to interpret for Spanish-speaking patients. They get a small pay bump, too. But even with these raises and training expenses, Coleman says it still saves the hospital money.
11: While there's been an overhead cost for sure, it's paid off pretty well.
8: They don't pay for virtual interpreters as often, and Coleman says the hospital

0: What nation under God signifies a country unified in its belief in a higher power. But what happens when that belief becomes divisive and exclusionary? From WAMU and NPR in Washington, this is 1A. Labudu. Today on 1A, the White House this weekend organized a day-long event billed as a prayer and praise gathering to rededicate the country to God. In this special edition of 1A, in partnership with Religion News Service, we ask, are we rewriting the story of our nation's founding when it comes to religion? And if some say we're a Christian nation, what does that mean for Americans who aren't? And what did our founding fathers intend when they set this all up? Join the conversation. Email us at 1a@wamu.org with your questions. That's all coming up after the news.
1: Live from NPR News in Washington, I'm Corva Coleman. Acting U.S. Attorney General Todd Blanche appears before a Senate appropriations panel this hour. He'll be questioned about the Justice Department's budget. Lawmakers may also want to know about a new fund that President Trump just helped create by settling a lawsuit against the IRS. The fund is worth nearly $1.8 billion. NPR's Carrie Johnson says the money will go to people allegedly targeted by the Biden administration.
2: The acting Attorney General Todd Blanche will appoint members of a board to oversee this fund, and Trump will be able to fire them without cause. Blanche, of course, is a former personal lawyer to Trump. This fund is going to be created from a pool of taxpayer money. It's not clear the government will have to disclose who receives that money. And watchdogs say they're really worried that people who stormed the Capitol on January 6, 2021 are now going to be in line for compensation.
1: NPR's Carrie Johnson reporting. There are primary elections in six states today. President Trump is weighing in heavily on some campaigns. That includes the campaign of Kentucky Republican Congressman Thomas Massie, who has sharply disagreed with Trump. The president has repeatedly insulted Massie. Police say three people were killed yesterday in a mass shooting attack on the Islamic Center of San Diego. Authorities say they later found the bodies of two males in a nearby car who were believed to be the shooters. The 18-year-old and the 17-year-old males had died of self-inflicted gunshot wounds. Police say they're investigating the attack on the city's largest mosque as a hate crime. Tazeen Nizam is the executive director of the San Diego Office of the Council on American-Islamic Relations.
3: The community is shaken. The community is scared. The community is mourning. The community is devastated.
1: She says more than 130 children were inside the center when it was attacked, along with more than two dozen teachers and staff. Stocks opened lower this morning as Home Depot reported somewhat better than expected financial results. NPR's Scott Horsley reports the Dow was down 160 points.
4: Home Depot's sales were up in the most recent quarter, and while profits were down, they fell less than forecasters had expected. The sluggish housing market has been a drag on home improvement centers. Home Depot is one of several major retailers investors are watching this week as they try to take the temperature of the U.S. consumer. Gasoline prices are inching up again as we approach the Memorial Day weekend, which traditionally marks the beginning of the summer driving season. AAA says the average price of regular gas is $4.53 a gallon. Crude oil prices have fallen slightly, but are still above $100 a barrel. Asian stocks were mixed overnight, up in Hong Kong and Shanghai, but down in Tokyo and Seoul. Scott Horsley, NPR News, Washington.
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5: This is WUNC News. I'm Naomi Brown. A North Carolina Senate committee voted Monday to advance a pair of constitutional amendments. Both aim to enshrine in the state constitution policies that are already law. NC Newsroom's Adam Wagner has more.
6: North Carolina has been a right-to-work state since 1947, meaning nobody can be kept from employment on the basis of their refusal to join a union. Now, the Senate Agriculture Committee wants to put that into the Constitution. Here's Senator Ted Alexander, a Cleveland County Republican who is sponsoring the effort.
7: Basically, it would provide us with an insurance policy that in the future, that this will be enshrined into our law.
6: Another amendment the committee approved Monday says only the General Assembly can pass laws or delegate regulation of farming or forestry. If both legislative chambers approve the amendments, voters would consider them this November. House and Senate leaders are also planning to pass a pair of amendments limiting taxation as part of their agreed-upon budget framework. Adam Wagner, North Carolina Newsroom, Capital Bureau.
5: The Senate approved North Carolina's Ellis Boyle and Dan Bishop to serve as U.S. attorneys for the Eastern and Middle Districts of the state. In a 46-43 vote, Boyle and Bishop were confirmed alongside 47 others nominated by President Donald Trump. WakeMed is hosting its first of five public community forums today on its planned merger with Charlotte-based Atrium Health to give residents a chance for feedback. It'll be at the Andrews Center in Raleigh at 6 p.m. There's also a virtual meeting tomorrow at noon. For more information, visit wakemed.org. The Carolina Hurricanes will face the Montreal Canadiens in the Eastern Conference Final. The Canadiens beat the Buffalo Sabres 3-2 last night. The first game of the conference final is on Thursday. The winner of the series will play for the Stanley Cup. Sunny today with highs in the mid-90s in the Piedmont and the Sandhills, the low 80s on the coast. Tonight, clear, lows in the upper 60s. 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

0: Another hour of 1A is coming up next. 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I'm Naomi Brown. This is WUNC News. It's 11 o'clock.
1: What does it take for a writer from the 1800s to still feel relevant today? And how did six novels turn into a global obsession? From WAMU and NPR in Washington, this is 1A. Hi, I'm Jen White. Today on 1A, we return to our recent conversation about the legacy of one of the most read authors of all time, Jane Austen. At first glance, her novels may look like tidy romances where marriages signal happy endings. But dig deeper and you'll find sharp wit, defiant heroines, and cutting class commentary. 2.5 centuries after her birth, Austen's stories have inspired countless adaptations with a more diverse mix of characters than the originals, even zombies. Austen at 2:50. That's after the news.
2: Live from NPR News in Washington, I'm Korva Coleman. President Trump said yesterday he'd called off a U.S. military attack on Iran. He said that was at the request of Mideast allies who believe a peace plan is close. But last hour, Trump said he wasn't so sure.
3: I hope we don't have to do the war, but we may have to give him another big hit.
2: Meanwhile, the commander of U.S. Central Command is also testifying before Congress this morning about the military effort against Iran. This comes as the death toll in Lebanon continues to grow in that country, even though there's supposed to be a ceasefire between Lebanon and Israel. Lebanese officials say now more than 3,000 people have been killed in Israeli strikes since March 2nd. Several states are holding primary elections today. NPR's Domenico Montanaro has more.
4: There's six states that are voting, from Pennsylvania to the south in Kentucky, Alabama, and Georgia, to out west in Oregon and Idaho. We're really heading into the heat of primary season here. The race I've got my closest eye on tonight is in Kentucky, a congressional race where Republican Thomas Massey is in a fight for his political life because of his high-profile disagreements with President Trump, especially and including wanting those Epstein files released.
2: NPR's Domenico Montanaro reporting. Acting U.S. Attorney General Todd Blanche is testifying before a Senate Appropriations panel this morning. Lawmakers are questioning him about President Trump's new fund created yesterday that's worth nearly $1.8 billion. The money is supposed to go to people allegedly targeted by the Biden administration. Maryland Democratic Senator Chris Van Hollen questioned Blanche about January 6th rioters.
5: Simple question. Will individuals who assaulted Capitol Hill police officers be eligible for this fund?
6: Well, as it makes plain, anybody is...
5: Just let me know if they're eligible for the fund.
6: As was made plain yesterday, anybody in this country is eligible to apply if they believe they're a victim of weaponization.
2: Critics are describing this new fund as deeply corrupt. Less than a week after President Trump's visit to Beijing, Russian President Vladimir Putin is heading to China to meet with President Xi Jinping. The Kremlin says that the two leaders plan to discuss economic cooperation and key international and regional issues. NPR's Jennifer Pak has more.
7: China has become Russia's lifeline, increasing trade between the two since the Russian invasion of Ukraine, though the Chinese deny supporting Russia's war effort. In addition to deals, a Kremlin spokesperson says Putin hopes to hear firsthand information about Xi's recent meeting with President Trump. While for China, Russia's energy resources are important as the Strait of Hormuz remains effectively closed.
2: NPR's Jennifer Pak reporting from Shanghai. This is NPR.
0: This is WUNC News. I'm Naomi Brown. State parks are operating with half as much as seasonal staff. WFAE's Zachary Turner has more.
8: North Carolina's running list of state park maintenance projects grew to $142 million this year. Emily Mason, an advocate with Environment NC, said more investment is needed to protect people, plants, and wildlife.
9: As our world shifts to be increasingly online and on devices, protecting and maintaining our public land should be a priority.
8: The nonprofit is pushing states to seek out new revenue, such as bonds, lottery funds, and protected funds. Brian Strong, director of North Carolina's park system, said $142 million doesn't cover daily facility maintenance, but rather roughly 100 larger projects the state is planning for the future. Still, operating costs have increased and revenue from fees has declined following the pandemic.
10: It's going to be tight. You know, we've had to cut our seasonal staff by about 50%.
8: Strong said the cuts will result in some swimming area closures and less frequent park maintenance. I'm Zachary Turner in Charlotte.
0: Governor Josh Stein has declared this week as Heat Safety Week to raise awareness about the dangers that high temperatures pose to people's health. High temperatures have sent more than 5,500 people in North Carolina to the emergency department last year. The state health department partners with local agencies to distribute fans during hot weather months to people age 60 and older, as well as adults with disabilities. Greensboro has launched a new program to remove barriers for businesses in several Triad counties. The Small Business Enterprise Program is a certification initiative to help provide more contracting opportunities. Businesses in Guilford, Rockingham, and Randolph counties can register to be included in a certified vendor directory administered by the City of Greensboro. Sunny today with highs in the mid-90s in the Piedmont and the Sandhills, the low 80s on the coast. Tonight, clear, lows in the upper 60s. This is WUNC News. 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It's 85 in the Triangle, 83 in the Triad, 83 in Fayetteville, and 79 on the Outer Banks at 1106.

0: Here's the right-wing criticism of America's most elite colleges. 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Well, a Yale University commission recently published a year-long self-examination and concluded the critics may be right. And the commission has a list of solutions to help rebuild trust in higher education. That's on the next On Point.
1: 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And thanks to Judy and Noel Lyons for their leadership support of WUNC News. It's 85 in the Triangle, 83 in the Triad, 83 in Fayetteville, and 79 on the Outer Banks at 1120.

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2: Several states are waging a redistricting war, and that has left primary voters very much in the dark. 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Plus, Make America Healthy Again is a tough movement for Congress to swallow because the junk food lobby is alive and well. Hope you'll join Liz Bruning, Sarah Isger, and me, David Green, for Left, Right, and Center.
3: 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And thanks to the F.M. 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I'm Naomi Brown. This is WUNC News. It's 12 o'clock.
4: This is Due South on WUNC News. I'm Leonida Inge. We're talking 100-year anniversaries and birthdays today, starting with 100 years of Bennett Bells at Bennett College in Greensboro.
5: We have exclusively been educating women, and I think rewriting history by advancing women, especially women of color.
4: Also turning 100 years old this year, Duke University Press, and its impressive collection of books at this top academic press.
6: The great thing about being 100 is we're old, and we like to say we're old. We like to be old. That whole long tale of providence where we're a chain of custody of the ideas.
4: And the party is just starting at the Carolina Theater of Durham, also turning 100. On Due South, the news is next.
7: Live from NPR News, I'm Lakshmi Singh. Acting Attorney General Todd Blanche is not ruling out the possibility that rioters who believe they were wrongfully prosecuted over the 2021 insurrection at the U.S. Capitol might get paid from a more than $1.7 billion fund. The Justice Department sparked concerns among members of Congress that setting up a fund to resolve President Trump's multi-billion dollar lawsuit against the IRS would amount to a taxpayer-funded payout to Trump's friends. At a budget hearing today, Blanche told Republican Senator Susan Collins of Maine the fund is structurally similar to an Obama-era fund designed to compensate Native American farmers who allege they were victims of racial discrimination.
8: It is true that this is unusual. That is true. But it is not unprecedented. And it was done to address something that had never happened again either. So there is an unprecedented nature of what we did yesterday in response to years and years of weaponization, just to correct a few things.
7: Democratic Senator Chris Van Hollen of Maryland says the fund is, quote, pure theft of public funds. The death toll from the ongoing Ebola outbreak in the Democratic Republic of Congo has risen to 131, according to local health authorities. NPR's Jonathan Lambert reports more than 500 people are suspected to be sick because of the outbreak.
9: On Tuesday, the head of the World Health Organization said he is deeply concerned about the scale and speed of this outbreak. A rarer species of the Ebola virus, called Bundibugyo, is behind it. Standard field tests often miss this virus, and it's likely that it's been spreading in the region for weeks under the radar. At least one American, a doctor who is working in DRC, tested positive and is experiencing symptoms. The risk to the U.S., however, is low, as Ebola doesn't spread as easily as an airborne disease like COVID. but the risk to Central Africa is high. Because it's a rarer species, there are no approved treatments or vaccines for the virus that's spreading. Jonathan Lambert, NPR News.
7: President Trump's discount website for prescription drugs called TrumpRx is getting an update. The site will now include hundreds of generic drugs. Here's NPR's Sydney Lupkin.
10: TrumpRx has added 602 generic drugs. That's in addition to the brand name drugs available to cash paying patients at a discount. The site offers what it calls presidential deals on brand name drugs that range from 10% off for GSK's antiviral inhaler Relenza to up to 93% off for Novartis's multiple sclerosis pill Mayzent. Users can print coupons to use at a pharmacy or follow links to drug company websites to purchase medication. TrumpRx also includes generic drugs at what it calls standard prices. It directs users toward discount sites like Amazon and Cost Plus Drugs. President Trump says more than 10 million people have visited TrumpRx.gov. Sydney Lupkin, NPR News.
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3: This is WUNC News. I'm Naomi Brown. The State House has dropped a proposal to allow ABC stores to open on Sundays. The plan has been included in a bill loosening alcohol regulations. That bill passed its first committee hearing this morning without the proposed change to liquor store hours. The bill would still allow canned cocktail drinks to be sold in grocery and convenience stores. It would also allow the sale of alcoholic whipped cream. The city of Durham is proposing a $766 million budget with no property tax increase, despite a one-year drop in tax revenue. City officials say a surge in successful commercial tax appeals forced $9 million in refunds. The budget keeps Go Durham, the city's transit system, free of fares for another year. However, this comes from a partnership with Durham County and Go Triangle and a one-time donation of $8.2 million from that partnership. That's according to Durham City Manager Bo Ferguson, who says more discussions are needed to decide its future.
11: The long-term sustainability of fare-free transit will require serious discussions amongst all of the funding partners, and we look forward to that work in the coming year.
3: There will be a public hearing June 1st. Cumberland County's school board has approved a more than $1 million contract to fund 14 school nurses for the 2026-2027 school year. The agreement is a partnership between Cumberland County Schools and the county's health department. The North Carolina Courage has sold out back-to-back matches for the first time in its club history. The games were at First Horizon Stadium at Wake Med Soccer Park in Cary. More than 10,000 people were in attendance for the women's soccer team in the May matches. Sunny today with highs in the mid-90s in the Piedmont and the Sandhills, the low 80s on the coast. Tonight, clear, lows in the upper 60s. Tomorrow, sunshine, highs in the mid-90s, and Thursday, showers likely, partly sunny with a high near 90. It's 87 in the Triangle, 85 in the Triad, 86 in Fayetteville, and 80 on the Outer Banks. 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

From the studios of WUNC News in Chapel Hill, this is Due South. I'm Leonida Inge. There's nothing like a centennial celebration. Turning 100 is a big deal in my book. You've outlasted, outperformed, and outlived many of those around you. In North Carolina, we've been taking notes and making a list of people, groups, and organizations marking this major milestone. One institution celebrating its 100th anniversary is Bennett College in Greensboro.

0: Those are the voices of Bennett Bell singing in the Bennett College Choir at graduation almost 20 years ago. The story of this private, historically Black women's college actually goes back 150 years to a Methodist church basement. But in 1926, with the help of the Women's Home Missionary Society, Bennett College for Women was born. To help bring us up to date on Bennett's 100-year-old history is Dr. Teresa Hardy, interim president at Bennett College. Dr. Hardy, welcome to Due South.
1: Thank you. Glad to be here.
0: Well, all of my life, I have known Bennett College as a place that produced the smartest women in the room. I went to a college in Florida. My biology professor was a Bennett Bell. One of the longtime librarians was a Bennett Bell. Everywhere I went, a Bell was telling me what to do. I know that. So you've been in your leadership position at Bennett for just about a year, but do you have a fond memory of Bennett College or a Bennett Bell?
1: So almost a year. I started July 1st in 2025. So it has been an awesome ride. I think what you just mentioned is what I have discovered since I've been here. Everywhere I go, there's a Bennett Bell.
0: In the past century, we know Bennett as a school of higher education, historically for Black women. But before that, Bennett was co-ed. What spearheaded that change, I wonder?
1: So when I started doing the research, I used the analogy of a software, right? So when I started thinking about Bennett, I said Bennett 1.0. And so that to me was the beta test, the co-ed part of Bennett in 1873, when it was just, you know, a teacher training, co-ed institution. But then as we started moving into what I consider Bennett 2.0, we emerged in 1926, and I call that my first major software upgrade, where we started educating women. And of course, you probably know we're one of the only two women college in the nation. So that has been, I think, how history has evolved for what was needed in 1926. And from there on, we have exclusively been educating women. And I think rewriting history by advancing women, especially women of color. And then when I look at the upgrade for Bennett 3.0, this is where I think where history, legacy, and innovation meet. So now we talk about what is the new 3.0 Bennett student and what does that mean for the future? And not only just the innovative world, but how do we now define our Bells for the future? And how will Bells begin to lead that future new ecosystem?
0: Well, that's very important. And I look forward to Bennett 3.0. I know on my first visit to Bennett College, you know, you walk across campus. It's so beautiful, actually. And I visited your beautiful chapel. And the first thing everybody reminded me of, they said, you know, the Reverend Martin Luther King Jr., he addressed a crowd there in 1958. So let's take a listen.
2: I believe, my friends, as I leave Greensboro, that we're gonna do this. We will wear you down by our capacity to suffer. And then one day we will win our freedom. But not only will we win our freedom, we will so appeal to your heart and conscience that we will win you in the process.
0: So even in that speech, Martin Luther King was talking about, this is 1950, he was talking about still winning freedom. Like, you thought there was freedom for Black people, you know, to live, to thrive, you know, after the Civil War, say like in 1865, but even almost 100 years after that, you know, he's still talking freedom. And you know what? This speech was 2 years So before the sit-in movement that was sparked in Greensboro by students at North Carolina A&T State University, right down the street from Bennett. But we know many Bennett Bells sat in as well. They were arrested and they stood their ground. So why was this such an important time, I guess, in Bennett's history?
1: And thinking about what Bennett College did at that time, there were no other institutions that would host the speaking of Dr. Martin Luther King. And
0: I think, A&T, their funding was threatened because they were a state school if they let Martin Luther King on that campus.
1: But we had a president, Willoughby Player, that had the courage to say, we're going to host Dr. King at Bennett College. And so right then and there, there's a realization of the strength and the courage of the Bennett Bells. And so having him to speak at the chapel at that time is just historical. The Bennett Bells did a lot of things around civil rights movement, not only helped with the sit-in, but the theaters and the classrooms and education. So to me, and this is why I love Bennett College, it's that niche of social justice, innovation, creativity, and how do we make this world a better place that Bennett is the foundation of. And so that in itself is what has been the strength of teaching our young ladies how to not only move from the classroom, but of course to the boardroom. And my favorite motto, and you probably heard this, is where the girl meets the woman, she will become. So I'm so excited about that because this will be, of course, my first graduation. So I can't wait to see the girls walk through the Bearden Gate and now meet the woman they have become when coming here 4 years ago as a girl.
0: Well, before we go, I have to mention during the 25 years I've lived in North Carolina, Bennett has had definitely many highs, but also some challenging times. I don't think there was a time ever that there wasn't a big fundraiser going on to meet some dire needs. I remember even in 2006, when Oprah Winfrey came to a special gala, you know, to help raise money. So I have to ask you about the state of Bennett now. I wonder how many students are in the graduating class. And, you know, there's a lawsuit we've definitely been hearing about against your alumni association. Just a lot going on at this 100-year mark.
1: So I can't talk about the lawsuit, legal matter, but I will tell you there's approximately 40 graduates with an average GPA of 3.5. Most of them have decided to go to grad school or to work in, of course, their field of major. So I'm really excited about that. But as we start looking at Bennett, we start looking at that 3.0, which is biology is our number one program. And I don't know if you heard, but we have discovered 10 viruses. So the young women are in the sciences. And we work with North Carolina A&T on that. We have created an AI music and creative conference. That has been wonderful. The last thing I will mention that we're excited about is looking at the new, what I call the new home economics. You know, Bennett was known for that. So how do we bring that into the future? So now we're looking at digital fashion, sustainability through fabrics, where we are manufacturing clothes through AI. We got a lot of things going on at Bennett College. We just started this new Women Health Initiative, where we're going to look at public health and health scientists, and especially the data science of the healthcare field. A lot of things are going on. I'm looking forward to seeing what the next 100 years hold for Bennett College. And I think that when you see Bennett 3.0, you're going to say, wow, this is the next generation of education here at Bennett College.
0: Well, congratulations. I know actually turning 100 for an HBCU is still sort of a baby because a lot of HBCUs, they're coming up on 150 years, 175 years even. So I wish you well and that Bennett will be around for another 100 years. Dr. Teresa Hardy is the interim president of Bennett College in Greensboro. Dr. Hardy, thank you for joining us.
1: Thank you and have a great day.
0: Also turning 100 this year, the Carolina Theater and Duke University Press. Those stories coming up. I'm Leonida Inge. You're listening to Due South.
3: 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That's on the next On Point.
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0: Welcome back to Due South on WUNC News. I'm Leonida Inge. We're celebrating 100 years of education, arts, culture, people, places, and the list is long. The private historically black women's institution, Bennett College, is celebrating 100 years. Also in the Triad region of the state, the Greensboro Fire Department is marking 100 years of professional service. One centennial celebration I was able to attend this year was at the Carolina Theater of Durham.
1: Let's sing along with Happy Birthday and the local vocals band.
2: One, two, three.

0: Randy McKay was one of those voices on the Carolina Theater stage singing Happy Birthday. McKay is president and CEO of the Carolina Theater.
1: It is an exciting time. So much is happening at the theater, and our centennial gives us the opportunity to celebrate all that this community has celebrated right here in this space for the last 100 years.
0: We've counted on this space. We've counted on it for definitely concerts and plays and films and just get-togethers and lectures. It's really a central place in town that people know will always be here. So we're hoping it will always be here, right?
1: Absolutely. I mean, I'm planning on celebrating the 200th birthday, probably not me personally, but the Durham community.
0: So when you talk to folks who are walking about, and definitely over the past few months, what are they saying they remember most about this theater? What do they like about this theater?
1: Wow, we hear so many stories. Things like first dates. And we often hear that they came here as kids or as students, as part of our education program, and how it turned them on to things they didn't even know existed, that they've gone on to either participate in themselves. Actually, I just spoke to someone who had been through our education program before, who then went on to get a master's in theater. So it really is a place that captivates people, whether it is a personal connection, a personal story, a personal celebration that they came to the Carolina Theater to celebrate, or whether it's just because it is an icon in the community that has helped the economic foothold of so many small businesses downtown and this vibrant downtown that we now celebrate that wasn't here when we reopened after restoration.
0: I know, and I remember that restoration time, and we're happy for it. The seats are comfortable. The popcorn is still hot. I wonder, I'm thinking of the films and the film festivals that come through here. I mean, we wonder, if we didn't have this place, could we bring people from all over the world here for films?
1: Right. It would be a difficult, right? But this iconic building in downtown hosts so many amazing things, like the Full Frame International Film Festival, the Documentary Film Festival, our own two juried international film festivals, and now we have a student film festival, the Running Bull Film Festival, which is allowing student artists to showcase their work in this amazing place and on our giant screens.
0: I remember coming here a few years back when there was a new exhibit that really commemorated when Black people, African Americans, could not only finally come to this theater, when they were coming, they had to take, I forget how many steps up to the top in the balcony, but during that time of integration.
1: This was a pivotal moment in the civil rights movement. The students that protested at this theater and the round robin protests that they adapted here really went on to be one of the primary tools in the civil rights movement all across the South. So much of the civil rights movement is rooted in the Durham community, and the desegregation of this theater was a key moment in desegregating community and civically owned facilities all across the state.
0: Is that one reason, hopefully, you continue to work very hard to make sure the offerings here are very diverse? I know, not too, what year was it? Kind of recently, just to see Ziggy Marley perform at the Carolina Theater. And my friends were saying, what? So there's always some big surprise artist. You think like maybe, small concerts, but no, some of the biggies definitely come through here.
1: This is a place that every artist loves to play as well. That room is so beautiful, but it's also acoustically so phenomenal that we hear from artists all the time that this is one of their favorite stops on their tours. But yes, it's incredibly important that this institution, the programming on our stage and our screens, reflects the community that we're in. And that's not always easy, because sometimes the simple commercial choices don't lend too much diversity. So it really is important that we find ways to reflect the community that we are part of.
0: Well, how would you describe this theater, the Carolina Theater now? I know 5 years ago during the pandemic, some places did not survive. And I know it wasn't easy, but would you say you're thriving now? Or back at equal footing? Folks are here. There's a lot of programming. I always see that marquee out there changing constantly.
1: We are busy. It's true. We are actually one of the busiest facilities our size in America. So that tells you a little bit about the vibrancy of this place and of the community that we're in. We have surpassed pre-COVID numbers in almost every metric of our organization. The one that is still a little bit behind is the educational programming, and that's largely because the school districts are still struggling, but it's growing rapidly as well, and the more students that we can serve, the more important I think that is as our community and our nation struggles with funding education. What small area we're able to help serve and help fill is incredibly important.
0: What do you want, I guess, especially the folks in the Triangle and in North Carolina, to know about these 100 years and what really makes this space special?
1: I think what's special about this space is the fact that the community saved it and the community continues to support it and make it their central living room. It is the place that most of the community events happen. There are other facilities here in Durham and around the Triangle, but this is really the place that the community turns to time and time again when there's something that the community wants to gather and celebrate. So very thankful of the support of our community, and we continue to acknowledge that it's the community's space and it's our responsibility to make sure that it's everything the community wants it to be.
2: That's Randy McKay, president and CEO of the Carolina Theater of Durham. McKay says they're celebrating all the way up to New Year's Eve. The Carolina Theater isn't the only fine arts institution having a centennial celebration this year. Duke University Press also celebrates its 100th anniversary in 2026. The Cutting Edge Press is a standout in a field of many. I'm here with Dean Smith, director of Duke University Press. Dean, welcome to Due South.
3: Thank you so much for having me, Leonida.
2: Well, Dean Smith, what a name. You moved to this area in 2019 from Ithaca, New York, and bam, you were probably bombarded with folks thinking either you were Dean Smith or you were related to Dean Smith, at least the great Dean Smith of UNC.
3: Yes, exactly. The basketball listserv at Duke lit up with, who is this guy? And my wife's uncle is on the listserv, and he said, he's not a bad guy. It's okay.
2: It's okay to have a name like Dean Smith. Well, this must be an exciting time for Duke University Press, 100 years. You're celebrating this milestone all year with events marking the history of the press and even an exhibit. Tell me about that.
3: Yes, the exhibit will be entitled A Field Defining Press Turns 100. It will begin in August in the Biddle Room of the Duke University Library, and it's going to be a phenomenal moment for us. And on October 8th, we'll be inviting a number of people from the area and beyond to attend a reception for the exhibit. A lot of our great works will be on display, great authors, Duke authors that came from Duke University, authors that teach at Duke University, and then the wider population of our authors, so international authors.
2: Well, this region of the state and even of the country, big readers of literature and even academic work that a lot of universities and colleges around here. Actually, more than 100 North American universities choose to invest in a university press. So many of them exist to publish the highest quality scholarship and research. What are some ways that Duke University Press really sets itself apart?
3: We see ourselves as cultural ambassadors to the world. You know, we are probably the leading press for issues in the global South. We extend the university's reputation for excellence. We extend the university's brand around the world, and we punch above our weight. We publish 150 books a year and 65 journals, and those books are of the highest and journals are of the highest quality. So lots of great citation performance, awards. Last year, 85 awards for our books. So it's just really phenomenal. I'm so lucky to be a part of it and to get to work with some of the most amazingly talented people I've ever worked with in my career.
2: Well, like you said, you know, your press is highly selective, but publishing some 150 titles a year. What's the evaluation process like?
3: So we have a peer review process that's very rigorous, that most of our books go through two rounds of peer review. And what that consists of is books are sent to anonymous experts, two anonymous experts, the whole manuscript, and then the reviews come back and the authors are often asked to make adjustments. So we send that feedback to our authors. They make the adjustments, and then it has to go back out again to check out. We call it the checkout review so that it passes. And when I first arrived, I think there was a book that had been through peer review for 12 years by an Italian scholar. So,
2: oh, my. I know your best-selling book of all time was Postmodernism, or The Cultural Logic of Late Capitalism, published in 1991, right?
3: Yes.
2: Why do people love that?
3: Well, it's great because there was a humanities renaissance going on at Duke at the time. And really, for the first 60 years of Duke University Press, it was had a good reputation. It was fairly sleepy. A couple of the bestsellers were The Making of Federal Coal Policy and Forest History Museums of the World. There was a great Renaissance scholar, Alan Gilbert, who published the chief works of Machiavelli, which was in that first 60 years one of the highlights. I just had a classicist last week say, "You published that book. You guys were a great press." And then you get to this humanities renaissance. It really focused on interdisciplinarity. And they brought in the leading scholars in the world, Frederick Jameson, Evie Sedgwick, Janice Radway, and Stanley Fish, who became director of the press. And the press really transformed in that moment and continues to really publish bold and adventurous scholarship from that tradition. The bestseller came out about a few months before the basketball team won its first national championship. So we like to say we rose with Duke University
2: yes,
3: and the basketball team to become kind of, have global reach and a really strong position globally. So
2: isn't it there's a re-release of part of this book?
3: Yes, there's a commemorative edition of, I believe it's the first chapter, the introduction of that book that'll be out as part of the centennial celebration. And there was just a big conference at Duke about Jameson, directed by Michael Hart, that had lots of papers given and everything. And there's still a lot of the folks that worked with him. He was in his 90s, had been at Duke for a very long time.
2: So Duke University Press is also known for publishing experimental works, shorter works than other presses. It's considered really, I guess, a forerunner and an academic authority in the fields of gender and sexuality studies, as well as critical race theory. How did this press emerge as a leader in those genres?
3: Well, I mean, I think it's all the credit goes to our editors, who are phenomenal. I mean, everybody I work with has been at the press for a very long time and has very careful stewardship of the ideas that we're putting out there. We have Hisela Fasado as our editorial director, but Ken Wissaker has been at the press since the 1990s, and Ken really worked Reynolds Smith as well, worked to find these authors and to bring them into the press and to publish them. And so Carol Boyce Davies' Black Feminist Marxism book, you know, all of it just keeps building from that original pipeline. You know, we you mentioned you know Black Studies, Christina Sharp.
2: That's a best-selling book now.
3: That's a best-selling book. I would say if there's any book I would want to talk to you about, it would be that one. And that one deals with, the Atlantic chattel slavery's impact on Black life, mortality, and culture in the present day. When I arrived at Duke, Priscilla Wald, who's the chairman of the English department, she said to me, "You need to read the essay, Learning from the Outsider Within by Patricia Hill Collins." She said, "That is what a Duke book is." And it's books that interrogate systems of power. And, you know, one of the authors Ken worked with for a very long time, Alexis Pauline Gumbs, who's a Durhamite PhD candidate.
2: Yeah, I call her Little Polly. Little Polly Murray. That's what I call her.
3: She's amazing. And so, yeah, you know, our editors have all worked at the press for a long time. So you have Courtney Berger, Elizabeth Ault. You mentioned those shorter books. The Practices series is one of Elizabeth Ault's creations. And those are great books on topics like climbing and running, really deep dives into those, deep, somewhat scholarly, but very much creative writing based.
2: Well, you also have a lot of music books that that we've all enjoyed, just from some of the legendary even jazz artists. I mean, they're all out there. So that means this question is really big. Wow. How do you envision the next decades? I won't say the next 100 years, but the next decades of what you do there.
3: Like, for me, I'm always surprised about what we're going to publish and what's going to happen to it, because we don't really know sometimes. Like, take a book like Subversive Habits, The History of Black Catholic Nuns. It was a monograph. Gisela Fasado signed it, and the book just took off and became a bestseller because, well, Catholics like to read. So, but it's also a really good book and an amazing story. I have two aunts that were nuns, one that still is, and she liked to protest the Pope because women weren't allowed in the church. So it's been a struggle for nuns for a long time, and this book is one of the best ones. But, like, what is going to happen? Who's coming in? You know, when I look at our seasonal catalog, we have 15 countries represented in all kinds of topics: queer studies, global health, climate change, critical race studies, you know, all of that. And our editors are all aligned in as much as not like a traditional university press. So there's not a vertical, here's Victorian studies, everybody's publishing here, that's one editor handling that. They all come at it from a different, they're concentric circles, and they all come at it from a different way, but they all could be publishing similar books depending on who they're talking to and how they're working. So I'm always excited about what's going to happen. You know, we have AI coming on, so you basically have this idea of you know, the synthetic brain versus peer review. And the great thing about being 100 is we're old, and we like to say we're old. We like to be old, because in my career, I've worked for the oldest continuous and the oldest non-continuous press. But that whole long tail of provenance, where we're a chain of custody of the ideas, that whole evolution of the ideas. So what started in the 90s is still thriving in this moment. I have people, scholars coming up to me, young scholars, saying, Duke is my dream press. And they're quoting Tina Camp, Donna Haraway, all the famous kind of gender studies authors. But it was a great question and a somewhat long answer, but thank you.
2: No, thank you. It's an exciting time. Dean Smith is director of Duke University Press. It's celebrating 100 years in 2026. Thank you so much for being here. You were a delight.
3: You were a delight as well, Lenita. This is a lot of fun, and we hope to see you at some of the celebrations.
2: Oh, yes. Oh, yes. And if you have a 100th anniversary coming up, email us a shout-out at duesouth@wunc.org. This is Due South on WUNC News. I'm Leonita Inge.

0: I'm Scott Tong. Tensions between the U.S. and Cuba are ratcheting up amid reports the U.S. may indict former Cuban President Raul Castro, and reports that Cuba has stockpiled some 300 military drones from Russia and China. Meanwhile, the power grid there is on the verge of collapse after the U.S. is cutting off oil supplies. Next time, here and now.
1: 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Museum is open on Memorial Day. Details at asomf.org. 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Sunny today with highs in the mid-90s in the Piedmont and the Sandhills, the low 80s on the coast. Tonight, clear, lows in the upper 60s. Tomorrow, sunshine, highs in the mid-90s, and Thursday, showers likely, partly sunny with a high near 90.

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I'm Leonita Inge. Imagine being able to visit your younger self and reimagine the choices you made decades ago. With the 20th anniversary tour of his third solo album, musician Andrew Bird is taking the opportunity to time travel, and audiences are in for a once-in-a-lifetime experience.

0: The Andrew Bird and the Mysterious production of Egg's Symphony Tour makes its way to Greensboro on May 31st. Bird joins me now to discuss his career and his upcoming collaboration with the Greensboro Symphony. Andrew, welcome to Due South.
1: Glad to be here.
0: Well, I've read that you've studied music since you were 4 years old. Is that so? And have you ever considered any other profession, or are you exactly where you should be right now?
1: I've never really done anything else. I think I played since I was so little, before I was really self-aware. But when I was 15, it sort of kicked in, and then I was in for life. And other than, you know, working on a landscaping crew and a couple odd jobs,
0: doing what you had to do. Yeah.
1: Yeah. No, I can't imagine being qualified for much else.
0: Well, you're from Illinois, but I recently learned that you kind of have a North Carolina connection. You played with one of Chapel Hill's most famous bands, the Squirrel Nut Zippers, in the 1990s.
1: I did.

0: You know, we had the pleasure of actually interviewing Tom Maxwell of the Zippers back in 2024. So we've heard about the experiences. How was yours?
1: It was wild. There should be a behind the music about that band in those days, because it was, despite the it being hot jazz, it was a rock and roll cliche. It was very wild. Those guys were nuts.
0: So okay, wild, nuts, but was it a great experience? Did it help?
1: Oh, awesome. Yeah.
0: Did it help shape
1: it really,
0: you?
1: It was an education in showmanship, really. Because they put on such a high energy show, and I was coming from out of music school and a little more like concert type music, and these guys were an education in the live show. And I learned so much, so much from them.
0: Well, Andrew Bird and the Mysterious production of Eggs was one of your early solo projects.
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0: 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On view May 2nd through August 9th. Details at ncartmuseum.org.
1: Took a while for the recording to catch up with what I had evolved into with all this isolation and experimenting. So I kept kind of missing the mark. And it took, yeah, like I said, I threw a whole album in the garbage twice before I got it on the third time.
2: Well, I'm glad you got it. You just sound like a perfectionist, like one would need to be to get an album out.
1: If perfection means having it be not quite right in the right way, then yes. But this album is kind of more, unlike other albums of mine, is more of a headphone, masterpiece of sorts, like where there's a lot of detail and a lot of layers. And that's what I discovered going back to it and preparing for these shows, is how much detail there is and how nice it is to finally realize that with an orchestra. Because when this album came out, I was in a very scrappy mode of just jumping on stage with whoever, sometimes mostly solo, mm-hmm. and just banging it out in like kind of a high energy show and not worrying about those details. So it's kind of cool to come back to it. It's a totally different world doing it this way. And I sing completely differently with the orchestra than I did back then. And it's a totally different energy, but it's kind of novel to actually play all the parts that are on the album.
2: I can't imagine, and I can't imagine, are you connecting with your younger self? You know, can you easily revisit the sound of your voice, say at 29, for instance? What memories does that unlock for you?
1: Well, I just heard that clip you played, and I was like, oh man, I don't sing like that at all.
2: But that was you.
1: there's a certain way I'm working those vowels. It's very different than how I am today. I tend to belt it out more these days. That's a little more, I think, from being in the studio so long, you move into your head a lot in more ways than one. You're singing in your head voice, and also it's just a little more intellectual. But yeah, the way I perform these is way more extroverted than this album, for one. But then the subject matter of this album, it's closest I've done to like a concept album in a sense, not so much intentionally, but that it's unpacking a lot of stuff from my childhood and creativity and dealing with school and institutions and being measured and, creativity being commodified. There's all these themes that kind of hang together on this album. I clearly had something to, an axe to grind or something to work through.
2: Yeah. I'm here with singer, songwriter, and musician Andrew Bird. We're discussing the 20th anniversary of his album, Andrew Bird and the Mysterious Production of Eggs. He'll be performing the album with the Greensboro Symphony on May 31st. You seem to be an artist who greatly values the experimentation that comes from collaborating with other artists. And one of our producers at Due South especially loves your collaborations with Esperanza Spalding on your Live from the Great Room series and back in 2016, and her 2017 project, Exposure. So we're going to play a little bit of that for you. Let's take a listen. We're playing The Ways You Got the Love.
3: You

0: What energizes you most about working with other artists?
1: If people like Esperanto, there's a handful of people that have that are kind of restless and have a huge ear, like Esperanza or Chris Thiele or Blake Mills, or these people that are like, whoa, I'm in the presence of someone that's kind of that I relate to, in the sense of like, you can go anywhere with them in the moment. And those kinds of people are really fun to play with. And there's not that many that I've come across, that can really have those ears that are where they can turn on a dime and respond. I like reactive music. I like people that can react in the moment, and it's exciting. That series I did in my living room was very off the cuff, and it was kind of a concerted attempt to kind of reach out to the music community and bring them into my living room and jam.
0: Well, in addition to your career as a performing artist, fans can also find you in film and television. You recently recorded a song for the HBO hit series, The Pitt. So, what draws you to scores and soundtracks? And is your creative process different, say, for projects like The Pitt and, versus your album work?
1: Absolutely, it's a completely different thing. It's something like The Pit is, I was shown the scene, somewhat out of context, but I had to come up with lyrics and a melody that, it's like you're being given a brief. You've got to then generate something that contributes to the whole, and that's the whole business of doing scores. Is like it's one part of this massive hierarchical machine that creates something. But in these cases, it's like your job is just a little part of the whole, and there's a lot of clarity in that that's unlike my own stuff. Like, I wish I had an assignment for every song like that. It would be so much easier, but I'm trying to just make sense of the mess that's in my head. There's these conversations in your head that there's no need for pronouns when it's conversations in your head. It's like you got to figure out who's speaking to whom and how it becomes a song outside of your head. So when I get these projects like that, it's like, oh, I know what to do. That's easy.
0: Cool. I know you mentioned earlier that it took you three tries or so before you released Andrew Bird and the Mysterious production of Eggs. It makes me think, was there one thing that just didn't work when you were recording that you can admire or appreciate now?
1: Something that didn't work when I was recording that I can appreciate now. I mean, I went through so many versions of each song that I kind of got rid of everything that didn't work and only went with what did work.
0: And
1: So,
0: your mind just erased it that easy.
1: well, no, I mean, it's really hard to let go of ideas and edit yourself. And it took, yeah, this album took 5 or 6 years of trial and error. Thankfully, you don't have to go through that every time you make an album, but you do have to go through that once or twice in a career, I suppose, of restructuring every, coming up with a new vocabulary, and it's, yeah, it's, like I said, it's kind of hard to step back and both be experimental and see where it takes you, and then step back and be like, is this making any sense to the listener? Is this, and then cut things that you're attached to, and it's a, there's this, the jury's still out on whether you need to struggle to make good art, but this is a case for that, I guess.
0: That's good. Well, what can audiences expect, you know, from this symphony tour for Andrew Bird and the Mysterious Production of Eggs. Is there a track from the album that you really are especially drawn to?
1: What really works amazingly well with this setup is this song, Master Fade. Mm-hmm.

0: the arrangement is just really good. And I can kind of ebb and flow with the orchestra. And there's other ones. The trick is to pull a show together with 50 strangers in a day and get them to rock out on some of these tunes. You know, it's like, because I'm using the orchestra as my band. It's not like, you know, I bring a drummer and a band and there's plexiglass shields between me and the orchestra. It's I'm integrated in the orchestra.
1: Maybe you should tell them to drop the tuxedos for this one. You know.
0: Yeah. Just
1: maybe they shouldn't be so tightly wound for this show.
0: Oh, well, no, they've been really great. It's just such a trip trying to pull, you know, every show is a completely different group of people. And, but they've been really good. I mean, the orchestras are much younger and more, agile than they used to be, or more open, in my experience. So it's been great.
1: Well, that's good for us. Andrew Bird is a singer, songwriter, and musician. His 20th anniversary symphony tour for Andrew Bird and the Mysterious Production of Eggs makes its way to Greensboro, North Carolina on May 31st. Andrew, thank you so much for joining me.
0: Yeah, my pleasure. Thanks for having me.
1: This is Due South. I'm Leonida Inge.

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1: On Point is coming up next. 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And thanks to the Farrington Foundation of Atlantic Beach for supporting the education reporting from WUNC News. I'm Naomi Brown. This is WUNC News. It's 1 o'clock.

0: It's 10 minutes to 3. The world is next. Catherine Brond with you on this Tuesday afternoon. 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Sunny and hot once again in central North Carolina, with temperatures this afternoon in the mid-90s.
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2: It's Here and Now. There's nothing quite like a volcano to remind us of the volatility of the earth beneath our feet. Mount Dukono this month erupted in Indonesia's remote east, killing three hikers. Indonesia

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1: 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It's a choice many have questioned. That story is next. 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
3: On the next Due South, the Voting Rights Act of 1965 is hanging on by a thread. We talk to Black Southern women, elected officials, who say the mending has begun.
4: This will be a multi-decade fight. 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
3: Voting rights, Black representation, and whose voice matters on Due South.
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6: This is The World. I'm Marco Werman. There's a new trailer, one of many, for Christopher Nolan's take on The Odyssey.
7: We won the war. Me go home.
6: A bearded and bedraggled Matt Damon appears on screen as the war hero, Odysseus, desperate to get back to his wife and son.
1: This is another trailer with another controversy, and the film doesn't hit theaters until July. Nolan's casting choices have come under particular scrutiny, specifically Black actress Lupita Nyong'o playing Helen of Troy and transgender actor Elliot Page having a role as well.
6: But the movie was controversial even before the trailers. Last August, Nolan and crew were shooting scenes in a part of Western Sahara, the territory that's under occupation by Morocco. Critics accused Nolan of whitewashing oppression of the indigenous Sahrawi people by filming there. We discussed it at the time with Maria Carrion, based in Madrid. She organizes a film festival in Algeria with Sahrawi filmmakers living in exile.
8: Western Sahara is a territory that is between Morocco and Mauritania. Spain colonized it for around a century. And then in 1975, as Africa was decolonizing, Spain entered into an agreement with Morocco to the north and Mauritania to the south and allowed for this invasion to take place. It was a very violent invasion. It was also settler invasion because hundreds of thousands of Moroccans were encouraged to go to Western Sahara and settle there. And for 50 years, half of the indigenous people of Western Sahara, the Sahrawi, have been under this brutal occupation. The other half, they had their own, let's say, odyssey. They had to flee into the desert, and they ended up in Algeria.
6: What is life like for Sahrawis in exile today? What is their current situation on a day-to-day practical level?
8: It's dire. I mean, they're in a part of the Sahara, that desert, known as the Hamada, the desert of deserts, where in the middle of the summer it might get up to 55 Celsius, very extreme weather conditions. They're in refugee camps. Humanitarian aid is dwindling. So there's malnutrition in the camps. You have an actual government in exile known as the SADR, recognized by quite a few countries around the world and a founding member of the African Union. So even though Sahrawis in exile depend on humanitarian aid, their homeland being very rich in natural resources that they don't have access to because they're being plundered by Morocco and its allies.
6: Now, you've said that filming in Western Sahara contributes to Morocco's repression of the territory and actually whitewashes Morocco's occupation of it.

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1: 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Museum is open on Memorial Day. Details at asomf.org. Right now it is 97 degrees in the Triangle, 92 in Greensboro, 94 in Fayetteville. Quite a bit cooler on the Outer Banks. It's 80 degrees now on the coast.
2: This is All Things Considered from NPR News. I'm Juana Summers.
3: And I'm Scott Detrow. Minnesota has become the first state to ban prediction markets. These are the sites that allow bettors to place wagers in elections, the word choice of politicians, and military strikes, among other things. Within hours, the Trump administration sued to block Minnesota's new law. NPR's Bobby Allen joins us to discuss how the suit is the latest sign of a growing rift between the federal government and the states over the future of prediction markets. Hey, Bobby.
4: Hey, what's up, Scott?
3: So what is in this new law that Minnesota just passed?
4: Yeah, this is the most far-reaching bill any state has passed to rein in this industry, and it makes it a felony to host or advertise a prediction market in the state. So supporting prediction market services is also now a crime under this law. Virtual private networks, you know, VPNs, which many use to access Polymarket's overseas site, now using a VPN in Minnesota to bet on a prediction market can get you in legal trouble if you are a VPN company. Here's Emma Greenman. She's the Democratic state lawmaker in Minnesota who introduced the law, talking to Dana Ferguson of Minnesota Public Radio.
5: Banning these shady financial markets that have led to an explosion of gambling that's unregulated is just one of the ways I think we have been trying to protect Minnesota's authority, to protect public safety, to protect public health.
3: Tell me more about why the Trump administration is trying to block this ban in court.
4: Yeah, because they think the federal government and not states should write the rules for this industry. Now, this law is slated to take effect in August, so Trump officials are hoping a judge will stop it before it starts. But, you know, it's really, Scott, the latest conflict between states and the federal government over this. States like Minnesota view prediction markets as nothing more than gambling and say state gambling commissions should oversee these sites. But the Trump administration is claiming exclusive jurisdiction over these services like Kalshi and Polymarket. This is the first of what could be a number of similar fights. Seven states have introduced laws cracking down on prediction markets, and two states, Hawaii and North Carolina, have pending bills seeking to ban the industry. That's according to the National Conference of State Legislators.
3: Millions of people use these sites. What does all this legal wrangling mean for them?
4: You know, it's creating a lot of chaos. I mean, it's going to remain really a state-by-state thing until Congress acts or the Supreme Court has the final word. For instance, a judge has ordered Kalshi to pull most of its betting markets in Nevada as part of litigation there. But in most states, Scott, it's, prediction markets are available, at least for now, as all of these lawsuits all over the country continue to unfold.
3: Bobby, you have reported on some pretty troubling evidence of insider trading on these sites. Other people have reported on this as well. How have the companies addressed this, if at all?
4: Yeah, the two big prediction market companies we've been talking about, Kalshi and Polymarket, they both say they have stepped up internal checks like new surveillance tools to catch people making money with non-public insider intel. The Justice Department recently indicted an Army sergeant for allegedly using advance notice of the capture of Venezuela's Nicolas Maduro to make hundreds of thousands of dollars. And Polymarket cooperated with authorities on that. Both these companies say they have forwarded potential cases to federal investigators, and the Commodity Futures Trading Commission says it has received hundreds of tips about potential insider trading, but so far, the Trump administration has only filed criminal charges on one person.
3: That is NPR's Bobby Allen. Thank you so much.
4: Thank you, Scott.
2: Today is primary day in Oregon. Voters will elect a governor this year, and they have some choices.

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1: Several states are waging a redistricting war, and that has left primary voters very much in the dark. Also, is America ready for the next health crisis? Plus, Make America Healthy Again is a tough movement for Congress to swallow because the junk food lobby is alive and well. Hope you'll join Liz Brunig, Sarah Isger, and me, David Green, for Left, Right, and Center.
2: 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Looks like we're going to have more record-breaking heat for tomorrow with temperatures in the mid-90s before temperatures moderate toward the end of the week. And we see rain chances each day through the upcoming holiday weekend.

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1: Money might not grow on trees, but having trees can help a place make money.
2: People tend to spend a lot more time in the greener spaces. 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
1: I'm Kai Rizdahl. 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Next time on Marketplace.
3: All the day's business news coming up on Marketplace at 6:30 here at On Air, online, and with the WUNC News app. Just ahead on All Things Considered, a company trying to bring extinct species back to life says it has created artificial eggs that would be necessary to incubate embryos that could revive the dodo.
4: WUNC is celebrating our 50th anniversary, and we'd love for you to join us Saturday, May 23rd at The Plant in Pittsburgh for the Tony Award-winning North Carolina string band, the Red Clay Ramblers. 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

0: 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And from Heal the System NC, examining how care delays, coverage changes, and administrative requirements in health insurance affect patients across North Carolina. 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We'll get another hot day in store tomorrow. Plenty of sunshine, temperatures in the mid-90s before temperatures moderate toward the end of the weekend. And we'll have rain chances as well through the upcoming holiday weekend. Critics of spyware, which can be used to remotely hack into phones, worry the Trump administration is eroding policies that stigmatize the commercial spyware industry. On this Tuesday, May 19th, I'm Catherine Braund, and this is All Things Considered on WUNC News. After shootings like the one at the San Diego Mosque, people on site and in a community who are not physically hurt also suffer. Children, in particular, are especially vulnerable. Also this hour, the work of voice actor Tom Kane attracted fans across generations and genres, from Cartoon Network's The Powerpuff Girls to the Star Wars universe. Kane died this week at the age of 64. We'll have a remembrance. First, this roundup of the hour's news.
1: Live from NPR News in Washington, I'm Ryland Barton. The Trump administration is defending its plan for a $1.8 billion anti-weaponization fund. As NPR's Tom Dreisbach reports, the administration says it'll consider giving financial restitution to defendants who assaulted police during the January 6, 2021 Capitol riot.
2: Trump administration officials say people who believe the government was weaponized against them should apply for taxpayer-funded restitution through the Justice Department's upcoming anti-weaponization fund, and officials would not rule out making payments to Trump supporters who violently assaulted police during the January 6th attack on the Capitol. Vice President J.D. Vance told reporters they would evaluate applications on a case-by-case basis.
3: We're trying to compensate people where the book was thrown at them, they were mistreated by the legal system.
2: Democrats have condemned the initiative, calling it a slush fund for Trump's allies. Tom Dreisbach, NPR News.
1: Congress is considering a new annual fee for electric vehicle owners to help pay for the nation's highways. The proposal is part of the House of Representatives' Surface Transportation Bill. As NPR's Camilla Domonoske reports, EV advocates object that the fee is unreasonably high.
4: The current draft of the highway bill includes an annual EV registration fee of $130 to increase over time to $150. The nation's highway system is partly funded by a gasoline tax, although for many years, that tax has not been high enough to cover costs. Because EVs do not need gasoline, EV drivers don't contribute toward highways at all. A small problem for now, but one that will grow as more EVs hit the road. EV advocates acknowledge the need for all drivers to pitch in toward highways, but protest that the House bill's proposed fee would be nearly twice what the average driver pays in gas taxes. Camila Domonoske, NPR News.
1: The death toll from the ongoing Ebola outbreak in the Democratic Republic of Congo has risen to 131, according to local health authorities. As NPR's Jonathan Lambert reports, more than 500 people are suspected to be sick because of the outbreak.
5: On Tuesday, the head of the World Health Organization said he is deeply concerned about the scale and speed of this outbreak. A rarer species of the Ebola virus, called Bundibuyo, is behind it. Standard field tests often miss this virus, and it's likely that it's been spreading in the region for weeks under the radar. At least one American, a doctor who is working in DRC, tested positive and is experiencing symptoms. The risk to the U.S., however, is low, as Ebola doesn't spread as easily as an airborne disease like COVID. But the risk to Central Africa is high. Because it's a rarer species, there are no approved treatments or vaccines for the virus that's spreading. Jonathan Lambert, NPR News.
1: The NFL is taking the 2030 Super Bowl to Nashville in the Tennessee Titans' new Nissan Stadium. It'll be the first time the game will be held in Music City after a vote from team owners. This is NPR News.
0: And this is WUNC News. I'm Catherine Braund. The State House has dropped a proposal to allow ABC stores to open on Sundays. The plan had been included in a bill loosening alcohol regulations That bill passed its first committee hearing this morning without the proposed change to liquor store hours. The bill would still allow canned cocktail drinks to be sold in grocery and convenience stores. It would also allow the sale of alcoholic whipped cream. The state Senate, meanwhile, voted this afternoon to advance a constitutional amendment to cap the personal income tax rate. The state constitution currently requires the tax rate to remain below 7%. The proposed amendment would reduce that cap to 3.5%. Voters in the November election would decide whether to approve the amendment. Republican Senator Michael Lee says the plan would prevent future tax increases unless voters approve a change.
6: This is to shore up our commitment to the people. We've told them we're going to reduce the tax rate. We've reduced the tax rate. This is to give them confidence that moving forward, we're not going to go back on our word. And if we need to change something, we can go back to the voters.
0: Democrats worry the tax cap could harm the legislature's ability to raise needed revenue. The State House is expected to back the amendment this week. It's one of several amendments Republicans want to put on the November ballot that could help their party's turnout. Others address property taxes, farming, and labor unions. Raleigh City Manager Marshall Adams-David has released her $1.7 billion proposed budget for fiscal 27. It includes a 1.7-cent property tax increase that's equal to about $67 a year for a median household in Raleigh. The North Carolina Courage has sold out back-to-back matches for the first time in club history. The games were at First Horizon Stadium at Wake Med Soccer Park in Cary. More than 10,000 people were in attendance for the women's soccer team in the May matches. From the WUNC News Studios in Chapel Hill, I'm Catherine Brond.

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1: On the next Fresh Air, writer Jesmyn Ward on her new essay collection on grief, motherhood, and survival, titled On Witness and Respair. Ward won the National Book Award twice for her novels Salvage the Bones and Sing Unburied Sing. She'll tell us about finding hope after losing her brother, her partner, and her grandmother. Join us.
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0: It's almost 10 minutes to 7. 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
2: This is Fresh Air. Cellist and composer Tamika Reid has a distinctive sound, both as a player and a writer. Jazz critic Martin Johnson says her instrument is uncommon in jazz, though no longer rare. Reid, who won a MacArthur in 2022, has two new recordings out, one as a side woman to pianist Greg Taborn, also a MacArthur winner, and another with her long-standing quartet. Martin says her music often has a bounce to it, as if her cello can exaggerate and accelerate the sound of a walking bass. But the bounce, he says, is only the beginning.

her voice as an improviser. She was inspired by classic works like the bassist Oscar Pettiford's 1960 departure, My Little Cello, and by contemporary players like Deirdre Murray. Now, Tomika Reid belongs to an array of cellists in jazz, such as Akua Dixon, Marika Hughes, and Fred Longworth-Holm, who are expanding the sonic possibilities in the genre.

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4: 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Due South comes your way next. 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